That's baritone saxophonist Lee Pilzer and Swinging at the Station. That's from her new album, Keep Holding On. And she is joined here by Paul Bratcher on the Hammond B3 organ. Greg Holloway is on drums. And this one just came out recently. Lee Pilzer is based in Washington, D.C. She teaches at the University of Maryland. She teaches jazz theory and composition and leads student ensembles. She's worked on Broadway. She's also been a member of the Diva Jazz Orchestra and the Smithsonian Jazzworks Orchestra. Lee Pilzer here on jazz. And Helen Sung, also in that set at the piano, leading a big band on her own composition, Wayne's World. It's one she dedicates to the great Wayne Shorter. Dave Pietro is featured on that on alto sax. The new album is Oracles from Helen Sung Big Band. It's out now on Sunnyside Records. And trumpeter Jun Aida in that set to lead us off tonight, Marco the Phoenix. It's from the new album Bellflower. Jun Aida from Seattle originally, and just moved to New York a few years ago. This new one's out now on OA2 Records. Good evening, everyone. Mike Jacobs here with you for jazz here on KIOS FM. We're here till 9 tonight, and we're tracking through some new releases and a lot more to come, so stay with us. Up next, we have Catherine Russell live at Jazz at Lincoln Center. Here she is with her band, and Now You're Talking My Language.

That's saxophonist Ron Burris here with the Hoagie Carmichael classic, The Nearness of You. It's from a new album. Ron Burris meets Marco Silva, at the keyboards here, and Scott Thompson on bass, Dylan Verdo on the drums, and Mike Ron on guitar on this new album. We also heard from Brazilian pianist Eliane Elias, and we heard At First Sight, an original from Eliane. It's from her new album, Ao Vivo. Leandro Pellegrino is on guitar here, Mark Johnson on bass, and Rafael Barada on the drums. And we began with Catherine Russell performing live at Jazz at Lincoln Center in New York, and Now You're Talking My Language. This new one is out on the Dot Time label. I'm Mike Jacobs, and it's jazz here on KIOS FM. We're tracking through some new material, and another new one that we have here is from trombonist Michael Dees. He's performing with a big band made up of students from Michigan State University. They went into the studio, and they have a new one called Return Trajectory. It's out now on Origin Records. And from that, we're going to hear them do a J.J. Johnson classic. J.J. Johnson, legendary trombonist, of course. And this J.J. Johnson composition is called Little Dave, and it's from the Michael Dees Big Band.

0: Brad Good Quintet here with Goose Dance. This was composed by pianist Andrian Farrugia, and he's in the band here. Brad Good leading the group on trumpet, Ernie Watts on the tenor sax, Jay Anderson on bass, Adam Nussbaum on drums. This was recorded live at the North Street Cabaret in Madison, Wisconsin. It's out now on Origin Records. Some new music also in that set from saxophonist Steve Wilson, doing a number composed by pianist Billy Childs. It's called Quiet Girl, and it's on a new album by Steve. It's called Enduring Sonance, and Joe Locke is featured on the vibraphone on here. Renee Rosnes is on piano. She plays Fender Rhodes also on the album. Jay Anderson on bass. Kendrick Scott is the drummer, and this is out now on the Smoke Sessions Records label from Steve Wilson. He's playing soprano sax on that number, Quiet Girl. And another new release from the Michael Dees Big Band. Michael Dees on trombone, doing the J.J. Johnson tune Little Dave on a new album called Return Trajectory. And the big band is made up of students from Michigan State University. This is out now on the Origin Records label. I'm Mike Jacobs, and this is Jazz. We have another hour of all-new music coming your way. We have the new Jazz Underground, Reed Hoysen Project, Alton Sinclair, Audrey Ochoa, and much more coming up in the second half. Some Latin sounds also from Juan Carlos Quintero. Right here, we have another hour together until 9 o'clock, and we hope you'll stay with us here on Jazz. We'll be right back.
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That's trombonist Audrey Ochoa, and that is a tune I like a lot. It's called The Green Place. It's from her new album, The Sorceress. And Chris Andrews playing piano here. Tenor saxophonist Jeremiah McDade also featured. Mo Lefevre on guitar, drummer John May, and bassist Mike Leaf on this new album from trombonist Audrey Ochoa. We heard from guitarist Bobby Broom in that set too, Doxy, and it's his tribute album to Sonny Rollins, Notes of Thanks, recent release from Chicago guitarist Bobby Broom. Also the new Jazz Underground in that set, we heard Sidetracked from a new album of theirs called Hoodies, and that is on the Artwork label. And that's the label that saxophonist Lakeisha Benjamin has signed to. She has a new album out as well. We've been playing here on KIOS. And we began the set with Reed Hoysen Project. And let's see. What was the tune we heard from Reed Hoysen? We heard This Time the Dream's on Me. There we go. It's from the album Home, brand new from Reed Hoysen, independently released by the group Reed Hoysen Project. Reed Hoysen leading the band on drums. I'm Mike Jacobs. This is Jazz on KIOS FM. Up next, we have Mark Winkler from his latest album, Love Comes First. And here is his version of Embraceable You.

That's pianist Jerry Allen and guitarist Kurt Rosenwinkel, recorded live in Paris. And the number was Simple Number 2. It was written by Kurt Rosenwinkel. And this was recorded, I think, back in 2012. It's just been issued on the Motema Records label. And the two had planned to work together on a number of other projects, but Jerry Allen passed away from cancer in 2017. And this new album is out now on Motema Records for us to enjoy. It's called A Lovesome Thing, Jerry Allen and Kurt Rosenwinkel. Jan Harbeck before that, and the quartet from Denmark. We heard them doing Out of the Blue from an album called Conversation. That's another new release. And Jan Harbeck on the tenor sax leading the group there. Mark Winkler and Embraceable You from his new album, Love Comes First. That began the set here on Jazz. I'm Mike Jacobs. We're down to our final set here. We'll hear some Latin sounds from guitarist Juan Carlos Quintero from his new album, The Story of Love. Here he is doing Poinciana.

0: That is the Joe Syrian Motor City Jazz Octet, and that number is called A Blue Time from this new album, A Blue Time. Joe Syrian leading the group on drums, Adam Birnbaum on the piano, and Lauren Cohen is a special guest on here playing bass. Boris Kozlov plays bass on some other tracks, Carl Maragi on the saxophone, Tim Rees on tenor. We also heard from Alton Senklar playing trombone, leading a band on a tune called Reflection. It's an original from trombonist Alton Senklar. He's from California originally. The new album is called Natural Rhythm. It's been issued on the Positone Records label out of Los Angeles. Alex Norris on trumpet, Cheryl Cassidy on alto, Michael Dees on baritone sax, Art Hirahara on piano, Boris Kozlov on bass, Gary Kirkazo on drums, Alex Acuna on percussion. Great lineup there. And we heard Juan Carlos Quintero to begin the set, and Point Siena, that's from his new album, The Story of Love, Juan Carlos Quintero on guitar. I'm Mike Jacobs, and that concludes our jazz get-together here tonight. Chris Cook is here tomorrow night. I'll be back Friday. And don't forget, coming up next at 9, it's Jazz with John Hill here on KIOS-FM. I'm Mike Jacobs, and we'll catch you down the road. Hi, I'm Mike Jacobs, your host for Blues at Sundown, Monday nights at 7 o'clock here on KIOS-FM. 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
9: Yay. That was easy.

Some nice sounds coming out of Buffalo, New York, by the Mark Filzinger Chamber Big Band. That was Alone Together from the album Groovin' High to open this hour of jazz for us. Hi, I'm John Hill. I'll be your host.

The United States Air Force Band, Airmen of Note, with Deedles. That is Diane Shore, Deedles her nickname, doing the song You Can Have It from the Airmen of Note 2022 Jazz Heritage Series release, preceded by trumpeter Gabriel Mark Hasselbach. His album called Mid-Century Modern, Volume 3. The song there was a Horace Silver tune, Nutville. Gabriel Mark Hasselbach on trumpet and on flute, along with Mark Diamond on bass, Andy Weil at the piano, and Paul Romaine was the drummer. And we began the set with music from the Dave Brubeck Trio, actually the quartet minus one, that one being Paul Desmond, who missed the flight from Hamburg to Vienna, missed the date in Vienna, and wound up hooking up with the band 2 or 3 days later in Paris. No doubt met a very interesting German Fräulein while he was in Hamburg. That being neither here nor there, the Viennese audience was quite appreciative of Mr. Brubeck, along with drummer Joe Morello and bassist Eugene Wright. Live from Vienna, 1967, the name of the disc, the song, Swanee River, the Dave Brubeck Trio. We're listening to jazz. I'm John Hill. Pianist Art Hodes and clarinetist Folly Defoe from Up in Folly's Room.

Trumpeter Jeremy Pelt from his album Soundtrack. That was I'm Still Standing with vibist Xian Chin Lu, Victor Gould on keys, Vincente Archer was the bassist, and the drummer, Alan Mednard. Preceded by Joey DeFrancesco, organist Joey DeFrancesco with his usual guitarist, Paul Ballenbach, and drummer Byron Landham, with special guest Gary Bartz on that Ellington tune, Take the Coltrane. And we opened the set with drummer Charles Ruggiero. His album is called Drummer Composer, a disc of original compositions. The tune there called Be Loose Blues. Drummer Charles Ruggiero with saxophonist Stacy Dillard. Jeremy Anasia was the pianist, and Ugana Okegwo, the bassist. We're listening to jazz.

Just yesterday, every day, in your arms, I know for once in my life, I'm living, had a good time.

was a tune called In the Market, which, if it sounded vaguely familiar, was based on Weather Report's album Black Market, performed by the Mark Waid Trio. The album called True Stories, bassist Mark Waid with pianist Tim Harrison and drummer Scott Newman, preceded by saxophonist Scott Hamilton from his album called Classics. We heard a tune titled I Think of You, based on a classic by Sergio Rachmaninoff, his Piano Concerto No. 2. Scott Hamilton with Jan Lundgren at the piano, bassist Hans Bakkenroth, and drummer Christian Leith. And we opened the set with vocalist Giacomo Gates from an album simply titled You. All the songs have the word you in the title. That was I Didn't Know About You, with pianist Tim Ray, bassist John Lockwood, and drummer James Latini. I'm John Hill. Thanks for joining me for Jazz. See you later. Here's Carmen McRae.

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It's 10 o'clock.

That's a tune called Putt Lake Toodaloo. It's the title track from an album by guitarist Doug Monroe and his band Le Pompe Attack, opening this jazz hour. I'm your host, John Hill.

guitarist Nate Nahar from an album called Jazz Samba Pra Sempre, or Jazz Samba Forever, with one note samba, Nate Nahar paying homage to the spirit and the repertoire of the original jazz samba recording that was done by guitarist Charlie Byrd and saxophonist Stan Getz some 60 years ago. In fact, Nate's playing Charlie Byrd's own guitar on this album, joined by bassist Jeff Rupert, who is playing the bass that Keeter Betts played on the original jazz samba recording, and, sort of the cherry on top, Chuck Redd is the drummer who was a member of the Charlie Byrd Trio. Jeff Alpert was the saxophonist Patrick Bettison on the Fender Rhodes, guitarist Nate Nahar from the album Jazz Samba Pra Sempre, preceded by vocalist Nancy King and bassist Glenn Moore from their album called Impending Bloom. We heard the tune Poinciana, and we opened the set with music from bassist John Lee, his album simply called The Artist, and the song was Soul Leo, a tune written by the pianist Mulgrew Miller. Miles Black was the pianist there, the drummer Carl Allen, and Corey Weeds was the saxophonist, bassist John Lee from The Artist. We're listening to jazz. I'm John Hill. Here's pianist John Beasley with a Thelonious Monk tune, Skippy.

guitarist Dave Stryker with the WDR Big Band led by Bob Mincer. The album is called Blue Soul, and that was Trouble Man. Dave Stryker with Billy Test there on organ. That was preceded by keyboardist, arranger, Randy Waldman. I think he plays trumpet, too. Randy Waldman from an album called Unreal. That's R-E-E-L. It is motion picture and television themes featured on this album, along with the Brecker Brothers, Gary Burton, Lou Soloff, Ernie Watts, Tom Scott. It's an all-star lineup. And, of course, you recognized the theme from the Jetsons. And we began that set with music from John Wasson's Strata Big Band. The album is called Chronicles, and a tune called Tank to open the set. And if you're familiar or fans of the Cowboy Bebop series, I think it was first anime, and then it was a live character series that ran for a season or so. Tank from Cowboy Bebop, performed by John Wasson's Strata Big Band. That featured Bruce Bonestengel on alto sax, and Paul Lees was the organist. We're listening to jazz.

Jazz Standards Volume 5 release. Christian Jacob at the piano, Derek Oles on bass, and Joe LaBarbera on drums with A Pill for Bill. Tones for Joan's Bones ahead of that, the Chick Corea tune done by the Airmen of Note, featuring saxophonist Ted Nash. And we opened the set with vocalist Mark Christian Miller from the album Music in the Air, that was the title track, with lyrics by John Hendricks based on a tune by G.G. Grice, arranged by the pianist here, Jameson Trotter. I'm John Hill. Thanks for joining me for Jazz This Hour. I'll see you later. Vibist Joel Ross with Harmony from the album Who Are You?

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It's 11 o'clock.

Wayne Shorter's Speak No Evil, performed by pianist George Cables, from his album I'm All Smiles, with bassist Essiet, and drummer Victor Lewis. It'll open this hour of Jazz Force. Hi, I'm John Hill. I'll be your host. Good to be with you again.

pianist Les McCann with strings, Leroy Vinegar on bass, and Donald Dean on drums. Willie Bobo played timbales, Victor Pantoja on conga, 10-piece string section that also included Ron Carter on cello. Doing That Thing, the name of the tune, written by the bassist Leroy Vinegar, Les McCann, from the album Much Less. Preceded by trumpeter Bill Ortiz from an album called Points of View. That was a song titled Alex the Great, written by the great keyboardist Harold Mayburn with saxophonist Azar Lawrence. Matt Clark was the pianist, Marcus Shelby on bass, percussionist John Santos, and the drummer Dennis Chambers. Trumpeter Bill Ortiz from Points of View. We're listening to jazz. I'm John Hill. Here's Arturo O'Farrell from Dreaming and Lions.

the great Thelonious Sphere Monk with Sweet and Lovely. The Thelonious Monk Quartet, the album called Monk's Dream, with saxophonist Charlie Rouse, John Orr was the bassist, and Frankie Dunlap, the drummer. Preceded by a man who has a great affinity for the music of Thelonious Monk, pianist John Beasley, so much so that he put together an orchestra, a big band called Monkestra, a band of outstanding talents, which, of course, is necessary to perform the no less outstanding arrangements of Thelonious Monk's music, as well as some of his own music. So just ahead of Sweet and Lovely, we heard music from an album called Monkestra Plays John Beasley, the song Locomotive, a Thelonious Monk tune featuring the great Hubert Laws on flute. And we opened the set with the band Monkestra, presented by John Beasley. The album is called Volume 2, with special guest, the wonderful vocalist Diane Reeves, doing the music of Thelonious Monk, of course, originally titled Ruby, My Dear, but with the lyric by Sally Swisher, it became Dear Ruby. Monkestra with Diane Reeves opening that set. We are listening to jazz.

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1: Hello and welcome to Newsday on the BBC World Service with Anne Soy in Nairobi and James Cottnell in London.
2: A state of emergency has been declared in Venezuela as one of the strongest tremors in a century hits the country. Two powerful earthquakes hit the South American country seconds apart, collapsing buildings. We'll get updates from the capital, Caracas.
1: Western Europe has been suffering under a record-breaking heat wave. France has been particularly hot. We'll head there to hear how people are dealing with the sweltering temperatures.
2: And the global oil price has fallen again as tankers begin to pass through the Strait of Hormuz, bringing hope of a return to normal trade.
3: I'm Isaac Bannon in Vancouver with all your World Cup news, including a big win for Morocco and an unexpected triumph for South Africa, who's made history. All the latest.
4: BBC News with Neil Nunes. Venezuela's interim president, Delcy Rodriguez, has declared a state of emergency following two strong earthquakes in quick succession. The authorities haven't yet released any figures for the number of deaths and injuries, but one early estimate by the U.S. Geological Survey suggests the casualties could be very high. More from Will Grant.
5: Emergency services have been working through the night to reach those trapped inside collapsed buildings. A number of neighbourhoods in Caracas have been affected. Some apartment blocks have been reduced to rubble. The sides have been torn off others. Olivio Gonzalez, who lives in Caracas, said he was lucky he was outside his apartment with his family when the earthquake struck. When he returned, he found the building completely destroyed. How many families are going to end up like this? He asked. Schools will be suspended and the main airport in Caracas has also been closed.
4: President Trump has had a fiery closed-door meeting with Republicans in the U.S. Senate. He confronted them over a vote on Tuesday when four Republicans joined Democrats in rebuking him over the Iran war. With more, Howell Griffith in Washington.
6: We understand that at one stage, Senator Bill Cassidy repeatedly questioned the president. He was told to sit down. Eventually he did, and afterwards he told reporters that he wasn't prepared to be bullied. But it shows you, even within the Republican Party, there is tension here over the impact of the war. The question raised, why a four-week campaign has now turned into a four

0: Fertilizer prices have started to drop with the prospect of a peace deal between the U.S. and Iran, but struggling American farmers may not see relief for months.
1: Every time I pull a tractor into a field, it just costs more because everything has gone up. The squeeze on our margin is real.
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0: fertilizer prices have started to drop with the prospect of a peace deal between the U.S. and Iran, but struggling American farmers may not see relief for months.
1: Every time I pull a tractor into a field, it just costs more because everything has gone up. The squeeze on our margin is real.
0: That story on the next morning edition from NPR News.

0: Caracas, but the destruction stretched across one of the country's most densely populated regions.
1: From photos and videos, the damage looks quite extensive. You can see huge clouds of dust rising into the sky over collapsed buildings and rescue workers pulling survivors out of the rubble on stretchers. People were ducking for cover under tables at restaurants and dashing out of their homes into the streets.
0: NPR's John Otis reporting. Officials say at least 164 people are dead as rescue crews continue searching through collapsed buildings. More than 900 others have been injured. Acting President Delcy Rodriguez has declared a state of emergency, urging people to remain alert for aftershocks. Secretary of State Marco Rubio is touring Gulf Arab states to discuss an interim peace deal between the U.S. and Iran. NPR's Aya Betraoui reports Rubio is wrapping up his visit today with a summit of Gulf foreign ministers in Bahrain after stops in the United Arab Emirates and Kuwait.
2: Rubio says he's in the Gulf to thank Arab states for their, quote, incredible support throughout the war and to engage them about decisions going forward. Iran accused Gulf Arab states of allowing U.S. forces to launch attacks from their territory during the war. Iran targeted these countries with missiles and drones that hit bases, but also energy infrastructure, airports, and residential areas. Despite this, Rubio says the security partnership remains strong. The interim agreement with the U.S. focuses on curbing Iran's nuclear program. Its missile and drone capabilities are not part of the deal. Aya Betraoui, NPR News, Dubai.
0: A coalition of publishers representing nearly 400 newspapers has filed a lawsuit against OpenAI and Microsoft. It accuses the companies of stealing copyrighted material to build artificial intelligence models. NPR's John Ruwitch reports.
3: Plaintiffs say this is the biggest coalition of local newspapers yet to sue OpenAI and Microsoft for violating protections under the Copyright Act. They say the companies systematically and willfully stole copyrighted news articles to build AI products like ChatGPT and Microsoft Copilot. The case is the latest in a raft of lawsuits accusing AI companies of scraping copyrighted material from the web to train models. The coalition includes Pulitzer Prize-winning publications like the Riverdale Press and the Concord Monitor and the New York Amsterdam News, one of the oldest black-owned newspapers in the U.S. OpenAI and Microsoft did not have an immediate comment. John Ruwitch, NPR News.
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5: 6:04 and 64 degrees in the Omaha Metro. 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I'm Matthias Jeske with the Omaha Public Radio News. Erosion is to blame for a large sinkhole in downtown Omaha. City officials say the sinkhole was reported Tuesday at 9th and Farnham. The erosion of exposed gravel and soil during construction work is common, according to the city. Officials say there never was a safety concern, and the parking garage nearby was evacuated due to a miscommunication. Nebraska Governor Jim Pillen is launching a new property tax hotline. Pillen says the hotline will give taxpayers a way to share information about increasing valuations and rising property tax bills. The hotline number is 402-471-9554. A Chinese national who illegally took photos of aircraft at Offutt Air Force Base has been sentenced. Tianru Liang pleaded guilty to photographing defense installations and was sentenced last week to 1 year of supervised release. He took photos of Offutt Air Force Base on March 31st without prior approval from the base commander. Liang was arrested at JFK International Airport in New York on April 7th. The Blair City Council is not passing an application for a development project. That project was aimed at building over 150 apartment units and three commercial lots on vacant land just south of the YMCA in Blair. Many community members voiced their opinion about the topic at Tuesday's town meeting, both arguing for and against its passage. The issue did not get the support needed to advance. The Hastings City Council has voted to maintain Lake Hastings' natural water level without adding water through city intervention. The resolution passed on a 6-1 vote. The issue was brought up to the council earlier this year after water levels dropped, causing concern. Residents with homes around the lake say they want the water to be kept in the lake, saying the city needed to, quote, take into account ways to fill it when the water isn't high enough. and the South Fork Fire.

Fire burning near Fort Robinson State Park is now 100% contained. Officials say there are still areas of heat, including smoldering stump holes deeper in the interior of the burn area. Firefighters will continue to look out for remaining heat, use hose lines to soak priority areas, and finding hazard trees which could pose risks to the public. Officials warn there is also an increased risk of flash flooding throughout Wednesday and urge visitors to use caution when traveling in the area. As Morning Edition rolls on for Thursday, June 25th, thanks to the gifts you give online at KIOS.org. We remain a community service of the Omaha Public Schools. I'm Matthias Jeske with the Omaha Public Radio News for 91.5 KIOS FM.

0: 7 o'clock national news is next as Morning Edition enters its busiest hour of the weekday, featuring Live and Local with Mike Hogan at 7:44 and the Marketplace Morning Report at 7:51. Cloudy skies for Omaha this morning. We have a 30% chance of showers this afternoon. High near 75 for the city with light east-northeasterly wind. Low around 60 tonight and a high near 80 for Friday with wet weather tomorrow morning. 91.5 KIOS FM remains a community service of the Omaha Public Schools. 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
1: Good morning. What seems like two strong earthquakes struck Venezuela just 39 seconds apart. Caracas, the capital, is among the hardest hit areas. Venezuela's acting president declares a state of emergency. It's Morning Edition from NPR News. Two former governors from Indiana and Rhode Island have been doing a lot of thinking about AI-related job losses. I'm Michelle Martin.
2: And Amy Martinez, a plan to work with governors on new policies to protect jobs in an AI economy. Also, NATO's Secretary General is trying to ease tensions with President Trump. We hear from a former U.S. ambassador to NATO on the prospects for mending relations. It's Thursday, June 25th. Carly Simon, the pop singer behind You're So Vain and Anticipation, is 83 years old today. News is next.
3: Live from NPR News in Washington, I'm Windsor Johnston. Scenes of chaos across the capital of Venezuela this morning after powerful back-to-back earthquakes struck the northern coast of the nation last night. Emergency crews in Caracas have been working through

0: 100 others suffered injuries. Lebanon's military could take over territory in southern Lebanon, now controlled by Israel, under a pilot plan being discussed in Washington. Israel seized the territory during fighting with Hezbollah. NPR's Carrie Khan reports the Iran-backed military group is not part of the discussions.
1: The talks in Washington are going on at the same time U.S. and Iranian delegations continue negotiating a preliminary memorandum of understanding to end the war in Iran. Those main talks in Switzerland were nearly derailed over the current fighting in Lebanon and Israel's refusal to withdraw from Lebanon. A shaky ceasefire remains in place between Israeli troops and Hezbollah militants, but neither of the two sides are present in the Switzerland talks. A person familiar with the details of the Washington negotiations who spoke on condition of anonymity in order to speak freely tells NPR the plan to replace Israeli troops with Lebanon's own military would start small and not involve a significant Israeli withdrawal. Carrie Khan, NPR News, Tel Aviv.
0: Army General Chris Donahue is expected to announce his retirement, according to U.S. officials. Donahue commands U.S. Army forces in Europe and Africa and is perhaps best known as the last American soldier to leave Afghanistan during the 2021 withdrawal. NPR's Quill Lawrence says Donahue's announcement caught many by surprise.
2: He's very highly respected across the military. He was the only four-star Army job in Europe. He was only in that job for a year and a half. And Defense Secretary Hegseth came into office saying that there are far too many flag officers in the military. He shrunk down the possible four-star jobs, so promotions that Donahue could get. But Donahue would have seemed like a competitive candidate for anything up to the chairman of the Joint Chiefs of Staff. And that's why this is so surprising.
0: NPR's Quill Lawrence. This is NPR.
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4: 7:04 and 64 degrees in the Omaha Metro. 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I'm Matthias Jeske with the Omaha Public Radio News. Erosion is to blame for a large sinkhole in downtown Omaha. City officials say the sinkhole was reported Tuesday at 9th and Farnham Streets. And the erosion of exposed gravel and soil during construction work is common. Officials added that there was never a safety concern and that the parking garage nearby was evacuated due to a miscommunication. Nebraska Governor Jim Pillen is launching a new property tax hotline. Pillen says the hotline will give taxpayers a way to share information about increasing valuations and rising property tax bills. That number is 402-471-9554. That's 402-471-9554. A Chinese national who illegally took photos of aircraft at Offutt Air Force Base has been sentenced. Tianru Liang pleaded guilty to photographing defense installations and was sentenced last week to 1 year of supervised release. Liang took photos of Offutt Air Force Base on March 31st without prior approval from the base commander. Liang was arrested at JFK International Airport in New York on April 7th. The Blair City Council is not passing an application for a development project. That project was aimed at building over 150 apartment units and three commercial lots on vacant land just south of the YMCA in Blair. Many community members voiced their opinion about the topic at Tuesday's town meeting, both arguing for and against its passage. The issue did not get the support needed to advance. The Hastings City Council has voted to maintain Lake Hastings' natural water level without adding water through city intervention. The resolution passed on a 6-1 vote. The issue was brought up to the council earlier this year after water levels dropped, causing concern. Residents with homes around the lake said they wanted the water to be kept in the lake, saying the city needed to, quote, take into account ways to fill it when the water isn't high enough. And the South Fork fire burning near Fort Robinson State Park is now 100% contained. Officials say there are still areas of heat, including smoldering stump holes deeper into the interior of the burn area. Firefighters will continue to look out for remaining heat, use hose lines to soak priority areas, and find hazard trees which could pose risks to the public. Officials warn there's also increased risk of flash flooding throughout Wednesday and urge visitors to use caution when traveling in the area. 30%

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2: 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The Marketplace Morning Report is coming up in just under 10 minutes' time, but next it's our daytime interview segment, Live and Local, produced in-house and hosted by Mike Hogan. 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Look at the forecast real quick beforehand. 30% chance of showers for Omaha today. Skies are cloudy in the metro. High near 75. Right now it's 63. Light east-northeasterly wind today. And tonight, a chance of showers before 8 and a low around 60 in the city.
3: The following program was previously recorded. It's time for another installment of Live and Local from the studios at 33rd and Burt. I'm your local host, Mike Hogan. Well, they were founded right here in Omaha, Nebraska in 1984. The River City Mixed Chorus uses music to build bridges and to promote inclusion. And to end their 42nd year of performances, this final performance for the season is truly no better way to end Pride Month than the ultimate 80s Pride celebration. Here to talk to me about it, the artistic director at the River City Mixed Chorus, it's Baron Breland. Baron, thanks so much for taking the time.
4: Thanks for chatting with me, Mike.
3: Well, first of all, if you look back, 42 years, River City Mixed Chorus, isn't that amazing? The milestones just keep flying by us.
4: Yeah, I mean, as we passed the 40th season, we thought, well, let's take a break. That was a lot of planning. And now here we are finishing 42 and thinking about how we're going to get ready for 45. But to end this season, to take it back to 1984 itself and do music straight from the decade that gave us neon, that gave us leg warmers, that gave us cone bras. I mean, it's going to be an incredible musical experience.
3: It sure is. It's Saturday, June 27th, 7:05 at the Holland Center. And yep. What type of music? I mean, we can say 80s, but boy, that sure covers a lot. And yeah, really, the only thing in common is hairspray. Everything in hairspray.
4: A lot of bangs. No, yeah, it's all kinds of music from the 80s. I mean, traditionally, we like to center on artists that would have been aligned with the community or that were members of the community. So you're going to hear some Prince. You're going to hear some Madonna. You are going to hear some Dolly Parton. You are going to hear some Starship. You're going to hear some Whitney Houston. I mean, if you've ever been in an elevator with Muzak or in a fitting room in a clothing store just listening to the tunes on the radio, those are the songs you're going to hear, all of the 1980s hits.
3: Can't forget David Bowie and Cyndi Lauper as well. Bowie had that,
4: Them on there.
3: Yeah, that great album with, what, 4 or 5 hits came off of that Modern Love album.
4: Yes.
3: That he put out.
4: Yes.
3: It's all coming back to me now in a haze of Zima. In addition to this wonderful concert on Saturday the 27th, there's also an after party. Can you talk about that?
4: Yes, so I mean, you don't have to come in costume, but we encourage you to do it. And then as soon as we are done lighting it up in the Holland Performing Arts Center, you'll just step outside into the lobby right into an 80s-style dance party. We got DJ. The bars will stay open at the Holland Performing Arts Center. So you can make a Saturday evening of it, concert and an after party. You don't have to, again, wear the outfits, but if you do, more power to you.
3: During the rehearsal process, how much fun has it been when you're working on a song and then you, okay, now the next one we're going to do, and then, you know, wow, it's Purple Rain.
4: Yeah, our Prince number is When Doves Cry, so just get ready for that. I think our drummer said it best. So not only are we going to have the 160-person choir on stage, but we also have a band in front. We also have lighting designer that's going to work in some haze on the Holland Forming Arts stage. But the drummer said, holy cow, what a list of bangers. And I said, yes. Yes, it is. But you're right. Every single piece, people are like, oh, I love this one. This is my favorite. And then the next one, oh, I love this one. This is my favorite. It's nothing but unabashed, uncontainable joy up on this stage.
5: Information on that is at rcmc.org. And again, that's Saturday, June 27th at the Holland Center. Following this show, which concludes the 42nd season of River City Mixed Chorus, you have auditions coming up for the 43rd season. When do those happen? Do you know offhand?
4: Those are in late July. The specific date is definitely on the website, but late July for what is going to be. We keep saying, oh, can we do more? Can we do more? Let's just wait. But we don't wait. We dive in. We've added another show on our 43rd season, so you're going to have four chances to see River City Mixed Chorus. Of course, I think I might have previewed this on the station, but if you follow the Omaha Symphony Hall, you also know that the River City Mixed Chorus is going to be the chorus for their performance of Beethoven's Ninth Symphony next June. So the 43rd season is shaping up to be the biggest and best yet. We're going to kick it off, though, with a little fun this Saturday.
5: One last thing on the auditions for folks that when they go to rcmc.org and look at the information, what should they have prepared?
4: So you don't have to have anything prepared other than bringing your true, authentic self and being open to have a conversation. We'll sing through a little My Country, 'Tis of Thee, something very easy that most people might know. If you don't know it, we'll find something else you do know. I'll work you through your range. We'll do a little ear check, but it is the most low-key, easygoing, pleasant audition experience. And it's more about checking range than checking anything else.
5: Saturday, June 27th, 7:05 p.m. at the Holland Center, the ultimate 80s pride celebration, the River City Mixed Chorus wrapping up their 42nd season. Information on showtime tickets and all that good stuff, including the after-performance dance party, is at rcmc.org. He is the artistic director of the River City Mixed Chorus. His name is Baron Breland. Baron, thank you so much for taking the time, and boy, congratulations on such a joyful show.
4: Really appreciate it. Always grateful to talk to you, Mike.
6: 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High near 75, light wind from the east-northeast, and a low around 60 tonight.
7: Imagine something that surpasses the brightest human minds in every field. 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Cure the deadliest diseases, predict weather disasters with startling accuracy, reverse climate change, or carry out total human annihilation. It's all hypothetical for now. What to know about super intelligent AI next time on 1A.
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8: How much information is our government required to share with its citizens? 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
9: History didn't have to turn out the way it's turned out. It didn't have to. There were choices along the way. And these documents just illuminate these moments like little flashes of lightning.
8: I'm Amory Sievertson, FOIA and Combating Government Secrecy. That's on the next On Point.
10: 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From Marketplace in Washington, I'm Kimberly Adams. The U.S. dollar hit a more than one-year high this week on the U.S. dollar index, which measures it against a basket of foreign currencies. The dollar's up about 5% since dipping to a recent low in late January before the war with Iran started. Marketplace's Mitchell Hartman has more.
11: The dollar's recent rise is mainly driven by differential economic growth and interest rate expectations between the U.S. and other big economies. U.S. economic growth has been strong recently, and consumers continue to spend it up. Jonas Golterman at Capital Economics says the Federal Reserve is responding as expected.
12: They've stopped talking about cutting interest rates, and they've started talking about hiking interest rates.
11: Meanwhile, Europe, the UK, and other developed economies are hurting more from the spike in energy prices and can't afford to hike interest rates without squelching growth.
12: And so that differential moves in favor of the US, and the dollar strengthens.
11: And here's what the recent dollar strengthening is not, says Joseph Gagnon at the Peterson Institute for International Economics, investors fleeing to safety in troubled times.
13: This is not a safe haven fight. The April 2025 Liberation Day tariffs, coupled with all the anti-foreigner rhetoric, has really dented the safe haven attractiveness of the dollar.
11: Gagnon says what's going on here is just the heightened lure of U.S. interest rates and dollar-valued assets, plus the underlying pull of our big, relatively strong economy.
13: The investors just love U.S. financial assets.
11: Which keeps the dollar strong. I'm Mitchell Hartman for Marketplace.
10: We're coming up on a July 1st start to changes in federal student loan programs, but a judge last night issued an emergency injunction that blocks one of those changes, a cap on the amount students aiming to be physician's assistants can take out. Opponents of the change argued the cap was too low and would harm the worker pipeline for these jobs and sued the government over it. Todd Pickard is the president of the American Academy of Physician Associates, one of the groups suing.
14: Well, the good news is that it gets PA trainees very close to what they need, because the median cost of PA training is around $100,000, which matches the new loan limits. When you're in PA school, you can't work. You're training 60 to 80 hours a week. So, yes, I agree that it's not the same program that we had, but it's the best option for the program that we have.
10: That was Todd Pickard with the American Academy of Physician Associates. For more, check out our story by Samantha Fields that was on the show yesterday. It's in the Marketplace Morning Report podcast feed and at marketplace.org. Let's do the numbers. Dow, S&P, and NASDAQ futures are up in the 0.2 to 2.3% range, with the Dow future up 125 points. The monthly personal consumption expenditures price index, or PCE report, which tracks inflation, is just out. Core inflation rose 3.4% in May, the highest since October of 2023. 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According to the ACLU, state lawmakers have introduced more than 500 bills targeting LGBTQ people in the 2026 legislative session. Those policies have economic consequences. Todd Sears is the CEO and founder of the business advocacy group Out Leadership. For the last several years, the group has put out an annual State LGBTQ Plus Business Climate Index, and Todd joins me now to discuss the latest report. Good morning.
15: Good morning, Kimberly. Thanks for having me.
10: What really determines where a state ranks in your list?
15: How either affirming or negative the governor is, the state legislators. We actually added the attorneys general this year, but also, do state residents have the opportunity to have access to health care, specifically trans health care, trans medical benefits? Can they change their driver's license to match their gender identity? Can trans youth participate in sports? So if you have an employee, for example, that has a trans or non-binary child, in 29 states, they're losing access to both health care and the ability to participate in sports in their schools.
10: What about some of the states that moved down in the ranking? From a business perspective, what's at stake for those states?
15: Well, let's just talk about talent, for example. If you think about replacing an employee, what does that actually cost? If you think about tourism, we've seen a decline in tourism across the United States in the last 24 months, and specifically in anti-LGBTQ states. It all comes down to risk and risk calculus, and states are now having to navigate laws for their employees and the families of their employees that they never had before. And if you look at the broader spectrum of so many of these laws, when they do actually go before the federal judges, they have been struck down. They have been given injunctions. But the fact that they have been introduced creates a culture in these states that's unwelcoming, not just to LGBTQ people, but the next generation. Over 25% of Gen Z Americans identify as LGBTQ+, and they're paying attention.
10: There are now state and federal policies in place that can really penalize companies for diversity, equity, inclusion policies that could be more inclusive to LGBTQ+ folks. How are you talking to companies about navigating this space?
15: When it comes down to the legalities, diversity and inclusion is actually not illegal. And the smart companies actually do understand that. Now, language and making sure that everything is inclusive as possible is incredibly important. And so messaging has been one of the major things the companies have had to navigate. But I always remind them that they didn't enter this conversation 20 years ago because they were just nice people. They entered this conversation because they knew that inclusion drove business results, and that's why they've done this for so long. So the smart companies out there are continuing to navigate and invest in inclusive environments because they know that it delivers business opportunity and talent.
10: Todd Sears is the CEO and founder of Out Leadership. Thank you, Todd.
15: Thank you so much for having me. Happy Pride.
10: In Washington, I'm Kimberly Adams with the Marketplace Morning Report. 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
16: That's our last Marketplace Morning Report for Thursday, June 25th. 65 degrees in the Omaha Metro right now. High near 75 for the city with a 30% chance of showers this afternoon. And wind is light out of the northeast this morning. Tonight, low around 60 with east wind becoming calm in the evening and a 30% chance of rain heading into Friday morning. 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

0: Sloka has told the court that he plans to present the center's board with several options for both performances and renovations when they meet next month. Judge Cooper also said that the Kennedy Center must explain the purpose and status of the tarp and scaffolding that have been placed over the front of the arts complex, where until recently President Trump's name had been added above President John F. Kennedy's. Anastasia Tsiolkas, NPR News.
1: Crews are continuing to battle large wildfires in nearly a dozen states, mostly in the western U.S. NPR's Kirk Sigler reports fires in Utah have forced thousands of people to evacuate their homes.
2: The Cottonwood Fire in southern Utah is threatening homes and a mom-and-pop ski area. It went from just a few acres to 10,000 acres in a day, which is not a surprise to fire managers who have been warning that the West is extraordinarily hot and dry. Utah's Governor Spencer Cox has been pleading with the public to stay vigilant and be careful. Upwards of three-quarters of most wildfires these days are caused by humans, be it a spark from a semi-truck on dry grass by a highway or an illegal campfire. The weather is forecasted to stay hot, with now an increasing chance for thunderstorms. These could do more bad than good. The rain is badly needed, but the winds and lightning could spark more fires. Kirk Sigler, NPR News.
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4: 8:04 and 64 degrees in the Omaha Metro. 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Erosion is to blame for a large sinkhole in downtown Omaha this week. City officials say the sinkhole was reported Tuesday at 9th and Farnham, and that the erosion of exposed gravel and soil during construction work is common. Officials added that there never was a safety concern and that the parking garage nearby was evacuated due to a miscommunication. Nebraska Governor Jim Pillen is launching a new property tax hotline. Pillen says the hotline will give taxpayers a way to share information about increasing valuations and rising property tax bills. The hotline number is 402-471-9554. That's 402-471-9554. A Chinese national who illegally took photos of aircraft at Offutt Air Force Base has been sentenced. Tianru Liang pleaded guilty to photographing defense installations and was sentenced last week to 1 year of supervised release. Liang took photos of Offutt Air Force Base on March 31st without prior approval from the base commander. Liang was arrested at JFK International Airport in New York on April 7th. The Blair City Council is not passing an application for a development project. The project was aimed at building over 150 apartment units and three commercial lots on vacant land just south of the YMCA in Blair. Many community members voiced their opinion about the topic at Tuesday's town meeting, both arguing for and against its passage. The issue did not get the support needed to advance. The Hastings City Council has voted to maintain Lake Hastings' natural water level without adding water through city intervention. The resolution passed on a 6-1 vote. The issue was brought up to the council earlier this year after water levels dropped, causing concern. Residents with homes around the lake say they wanted the water to be kept in the lake, saying the city needed to, quote, take into account ways to fill it when the water isn't high enough. And the South Fork Fire, burning near Fort Robinson State Park, is now 100% contained. Officials say there are still areas of heat, including smoldering stump holes deeper in the interior of the burn area. Firefighters will continue to look out for remaining heat, use hose lines to soak priority areas, and find hazard trees, which could pose risks to the public. Officials warn there's also an increased risk of flash flooding and urge visitors to use caution when traveling the area. And 63 degrees in the Omaha Metro as we enter the final hour of Morning Edition for Thursday, June 25th, 2026, on 91.5 KIOS FM, a community service of the Omaha Public Schools ever since 1969. I'm Matthias Jeske with the Omaha Public Radio News.

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1: Most whiskey is aged in barrel houses. One Kentucky distillery is taking a different approach, floating barges.
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1: I'm Scott Detrow. We will visit some bourbon floating on the Mississippi River. 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

This is 1A. I'm Todd Zwillick. Artificial intelligence is advancing and fast. One analysis shows it doubling its abilities every 7 months, and it surpassed humans in more than just math problems or chess. Last year, an AI from Microsoft solved complex medical cases with 85% accuracy, far above the 20% average for experienced doctors. And a recent Stanford report found that some of the newest AI systems now match or beat the average human expert on PhD-level science questions. But what happens when AI is better than the best human at everything? That is superintelligence. And researchers disagree about how close we are to that reality. Is it years? Is it decades? Or possibly not at all? But assuming that superintelligence is coming, what happens if that genie in a bottle gets loose? Some say the risk is as existential as total human extinction. Today, an AI discussion that goes beyond ChatGPT and AI deepfakes. What will happen when AI is better than us at every engineering problem, every quantum physics problem, or every mystery of our own human psychology? Here in studio with me in Washington, Nate Sorys. He's president of the Machine Intelligence Research Institute. They're a nonprofit focused on preventing human extinction from artificial superintelligence. He's also co-author of If Anyone Builds It, Everyone Dies: Why Superhuman

0: How much information is our government required to share with its citizens? For the last 60 years, we've looked to the Freedom of Information Act.
1: History didn't have to turn out the way it's turned out. It didn't have to. There were choices along the way. And these documents just illuminate these moments like little flashes of lightning.
0: I'm Amory Sievertson, FOIA and Combating Government Secrecy. That's on the next On Point.
2: 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Looking at the forecast for Omaha, it's currently 68 degrees outside. Skies are cloudy. We have a 30% chance of showers, mainly after 4 p.m. today. High near 75 for the city. Easterly wind shifting a bit to the northeast after lunch. And calm wind out of the east tonight. The low will be down around 60 this evening, with a chance of showers before 8. 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We remain a community service of the Omaha Public Schools. Been around since before there was an NPR.

0: property taxes. Nobody likes paying them, and a whole list of states are thinking about getting rid of them.
1: I think other places are looking to Wyoming and saying, can they do it? We have proven that we can't do it.
0: I'm Kai Rizdahl. What else you got to cut when you cut taxes? That's next time on Marketplace.
2: 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Cloudy skies all day in Omaha with light wind out of the east-northeast. Low around 60 tonight and a high near 80 forecast for Friday with wet weather likely in the morning, 30% chance of showers, and partly sunny skies after lunch on Friday.

0: Welcome to the Commonwealth Club of California radio show. I'm Gloria Duffy, co-president and co-CEO of the club. We're a nonprofit, nonpartisan public forum that engages a wide range of thought leaders in discussions about the important issues of today. On today's program, we're going to hear about something that's loathed by just about everyone: political lies. These falsehoods help candidates get elected, enrich themselves, gain popularity, and diminish their opponents. They've played important roles in getting public policies enacted that affect millions of people. Can anything be done to ensure our political system is run less on lies and more on truth and factual arguments? Andrew Weissman is a former federal prosecutor who serves as a professor at New York University Law School. He's written a new book titled Liar's Kingdom: How to Stop Trump's Deceit and Save America. He'll explore this contentious topic today in a conversation with Will Salyutin, who's a writer at The Bulwark. Let's listen in.
1: Hello, and welcome to today's Commonwealth Club World Affairs program. I'm Will Salyutin. I'm a writer for The Bulwark. And it's my pleasure to introduce our special guest, Andrew Weissman. He's the author of Liar's Kingdom: How to Stop Trump's Deceit and Save America. Andrew is a NYU law school professor. He's a widely respected legal analyst on MS Now. He was a lead prosecutor in Robert Mueller's special counsel's office. He was chief of the fraud section in the Department of Justice, general counsel of the FBI under Director Mueller, a leader of the Enron task force. And he started out as an organized crime prosecutor in Brooklyn. Andrew co-hosts MS Now's award-winning podcast, Main Justice, and he writes the popular Substack newsletter Behind the Headlines. Andrew is a regular on our own Illegal News, and I've learned that Andrew is an inveterate punster, which I admire very much. And so I will tell you that on our podcast, The Illegal News, he regularly holds court as our resident wise man. A reminder to all of you who are watching and listening, if you have questions for Andrew, please submit them in the YouTube chat, and we will get to them later in the program. Andrew, welcome, and congratulations on the book. And let me start by asking you the obvious question. Why did you write this book? What was the problem that you thought was so urgent that you needed to speak out? And what is it that you have to say to us that is distinctive about the predicament that we find ourselves in?
2: Well, one, thank you very much for your introduction. Thanks, everyone, for tuning into this. Thanks very much to the club for having me and for having Will. I really look forward to the conversation and especially the questions that people have. Okay, so to answer your question, I started with two things that I thought were truisms. One is that we have a problem of political lies. Not that there haven't been political lies in the past, pre-Trump 2.0, but that we have a real problem currently and one that I don't think is going to go away because we have seen the modeling of political lies as being successful. That was sort of meaning you can't wave a magic wand and it's going to go away. Even if like Trump were not president tomorrow, we would still have people emulating his example, and maybe on the right and the left and in the middle. So that was sort of one truism. The second thing was our media environment in that, and this is probably the part of the book when I discuss it, that's the least original to your point of sort of what am I adding that's new. This is where I have read a lot about this and I give a sort of pithy synopsis, but the issue of media bubbles, and I know, Will, I've talked to Sarah on The Bulwark about this, and she is also wrestling with this issue of sort of the fact that we no longer in, if we ever were, we're no longer in a situation where Walter Cronkite tells us, here are the facts, and there's a sort of a core set of facts that are believed.

0: lot to choose from in terms of political lies. And so I just took the one which is with us now, but has been with us for a while, which is that there was a material fraud in the 2020 election. And I thought, how is it that there are no legal repercussions for saying that to the American people, if you are a political leader with an obligation to be truthful to us, or a candidate for office with an obligation to be truthful to us? And sorry for the really long answer, but I then really could relate it to my personal experience. I was a prosecutor for over 20 years. I was a defense lawyer for about 10 years. Most people don't know that about me. They think of me as only a prosecutor. And to be fair, to the extent that I have any sort of public name, it's as a result of that role. And I thought, we prosecute and subject to criminal law so many different lies. I'm sure we'll talk about that more. And we have civil laws also where we do not permit without sanction all sorts of lies. And I thought, okay, why are we exempting political lies from that stricture? I then sort of in analyzing this, looked at what we do in the United States. I looked at what we do federally and at the state level. And then I did something that Ruth Bader Ginsburg is a big fan of, which is I looked overseas to see, are there examples or models that we could learn from other countries. And I don't worry, I don't bore everyone with a tour of the globe, but I do pick four countries that I thought had different models, and sort of England, France, Germany, and Brazil. And I talk a bit about what those models are and how they might be useful to us in thinking about how do we, on the 250th anniversary of our country, deal with something that I think is so problematic for the continuation of our democracy.
1: Mm-hmm. So let me ask you about the situation that you're arguing against. So the question is, why do we need to change the rules of politics? So the founders of this country set up this marvelous system where people can listen to what politicians say, and if the politicians are lying, the citizens can punish them by voting them out in elections. Andrew, it's worked for 250 years. Why not leave it alone? Why do we need to change it?
0: So that is the I didn't directly use the phrase marketplace of ideas, but he set that very famous case. He set that idea, and you still hear it from various Supreme Court justices, which is that the answer to false speech is true speech, that there is a marketplace where the truth will out, and that you don't need laws at all other than a marketplace, that as long as someone says something false, that you can just confront and present to the world the truth, and that will be fine. So here's one thing that we know about that's not working now, but I have a fair amount to say, and there's more in the book, obviously, but 2/3 of Republicans believe, according to reputable polling, that there was material fraud in the 2020 election. 1/3 of the electorate believes that. So that's already telling you something, because there was no fraud that is material in that election. So that's a good sort of data point for the people who said, don't worry, false speech can be counteracted by true speech and the truth will out. That's not happening. I mean, like, we know that's not happening, and we know it's not happening with something that is a core falsehood. And it also doesn't deal with the subject that we were just talking about, which is that we're in a very different media environment. This is not a small little community where there's the Greeks would think, oh, you would go to the marketplace and everyone hears the same thing. That's not happening. It also is not the answer that we use in all the other situations where people lie. So if I prosecuted, as you mentioned, people with a wonderful team in Enron, which was like 20 years ago, and it's an example that I use for my own personal life, corporate leaders lying about the true state of affairs in Enron and saying it publicly, and we protect shareholders, and those corporate leaders were prosecuted criminally and convicted, and they were sued civilly.

0: And the answer in the law was not, don't worry, Ken Lay and Jeff Skilling and Andy Fasto, if they're lying to the public, just speak more about the truth, and that's the answer. When you lie to Congress, the criminal law makes that a crime. We don't say, well, don't worry, just say what the truth is. And one of the anomalies that I deal with is that it is a crime by statute if you lie to Congress. If you go to Congress and testify under oath, that is a crime. If Congress lies to us, that's not a crime. And it's no doubt because guess who's making the laws? So it's a one-way street. If you lie to banks, if you lie to Department of Justice prosecutors, or I used to be the general counsel of the FBI, if you lie to the FBI, whether under oath or not, that's a crime. If you are Rudy Giuliani and you say something false about Ruby Freeman and Shea Moss, the two Georgia election workers, they can sue for defamation. They did. He was found liable and paid tens of millions of dollars. And to take something very ripped from the headlines, unfortunately, E. Jean Carroll sued the current president for defamation and sexual assault, but I'm going to focus on the defamation part. And two separate civil juries found in her favor for false statements that were made about her. We don't say in all of those situations, well, don't worry, it goes to the marketplace of ideas. The answer is just more true speech. And so you still have this anomaly of why, with respect to people who owe us so much because they are in public office, then they should have if anyone should have this higher obligation, it should be an elected official. And so that's the anomaly that I'm addressing in this book.
1: I want to pull on this thread of your critique of the marketplace of ideas, because it actually raises some very profound questions about human nature and democracy. And I know you've mentioned that your mother spent her career as a psychologist. So this is about human psychology. You write in the book that when we're all on social media, the task of sorting truth from falsehood, and this is a quote from you, is left to the users themselves, which presupposes the same unlimited time and interest that the progressives, by which you mean the progressive movement of 100 years ago, the progressives realized was unrealistic to expect from most or even many voters. So to me, Andrew, that sentence raises some very profound questions about democracy, because I guess the question I would ask you is, do you believe that most voters, whether because of their own lack of interest or because they just don't have the time, cannot effectively judge the truth or falsehood of what they're seeing and hearing on the internet? And if that is true, then how should we think about democracy? I mean, at the Bulwark, we talk about democracy all the time, but is democracy in this world that we're living in now fundamentally flawed or vulnerable?
0: Those are great questions. So to take the last thing first, which is democracy vulnerable? I mean, of course, it is, in the sense that just if you look through history, democracies are a relatively new thing. It is not something that, if you think about historical ways in which different countries have structured themselves, democratic structures are not the vast, vast majority. There have been all sorts of different ways of societies deciding how they're going to construct themselves or having it imposed on them. And so there's nothing inevitable about a democracy, nor is there anything about a democracy that is easy. It really requires work. And I really do think that we are at a defining moment, because we're seeing what I would say is flaws in the way our society and our constitution is constructed. This sort of goes back to your question of, you know, it's been working for 250 years. Why rock the boat? Which you heard sort of my answer on that. And I think that I'm trying to think of like the best pithy way to explain this. Let me go to the part of this question that has to do with the tension. I don't think that it's a problem of individuals aren't capable of judging or somehow not being smart enough. I'm all for, and I think it's and the people who say that we need better civics education and that we need to do better teaching, that's not an immediate solution. And that is what I think is a sort of something that's required, but is a long-term solution for an immediate problem. I give an example of that at the end, which is, you know, that's like the captain of Titanic when they hit the iceberg saying, you know, I think it's really important that we invest in better radar. It's like, that is true, but it's not going to really deal with the situation we're in. But the issue of an attention span is a real issue. And it's actually something that the Progressive Party at the turn of the beginning of the 20th century dealt with in dealing with ballot restrictions. It used to be that anyone could sort of run for any office and you had scores of people running for elected office. And the result of that was that it gave inordinate power to party bosses. I'm sure some people listening to this will remember, not personally, but it will remember Boss Tweed in New York, because people do not have an infinite amount of time to learn about scores of people who are running for office. And so there was an issue of how are you going to deal with the fact that if you have no restrictions, you actually are, yes, it's great, you have an enormous choice, but that actually dilutes the power of the voter and gives enormous power to elites who have undue access to the airwaves. So think of, like, if you were thinking about a current model, you'd be thinking about Jeff Bezos, Elon Musk, people who own media companies or social media who can essentially feed you information. And Woodrow Wilson, I think, coined the phrase that with disparate array of candidates and thus very little voter education and true choice, party bosses were doing something that the phrase was coined asparagus voting. So just think about how you know, buy asparagus, or at least how I buy asparagus. You know, I'm an inveterate New Yorker, so it already comes bunched for me. And the idea is that a party boss has already bunched the people together. So this is your slate. And so all you have to do is think about that slate and they're endorsed. And so the progressive movement came up with the idea that there should be limits on who can run for office to better assure the fact that the citizens had the time and ability to think about each candidate and to make a decision for ourselves because of the reality of how much time and energy each person was going to be able to devote to educating themselves. So oddly, restricting the number of people was actually enhancing the sort of one person, one vote principle. And this passed Supreme Court muster, even though it may seem oddly counterintuitive, it actually strengthened the right to vote. And as you can understand why it would be the Progressive Party that was behind this, it weakened political bosses from having that inordinate power. So it's a very long answer to your question. And sorry for the history lesson, but it is somewhat fascinating. And it is analogous in some ways to at least one of the proposals that I talk about, which is the idea that you might forego if you have been found to have lied about something material in the election, that you may be precluded from running for office for a set time period, something that happens, for instance, in France, it happens in Brazil. And so you have this oddity of removing somebody from being able to be on the ballot, which you might think, well, that seems unfair, but there is precedent for that kind of restriction to better assure people's ability to have a stronger vote.
1: Uh-huh. So I think you've made a really interesting case for mediation and structure in democracy. And we can talk more about that if you want to go to that, but you just touched on one of your proposals. So I'd like to go to that if we can.
0: Sure.
1: So in the book, you lay out three different texts, legislative texts that we could enact to control this problem of lying. And I'm going to start with the main one, the Truth in Elections Act. So I'm just going to quote it. Okay. Andrew writes, under this text, anyone who knowingly and willfully makes any false, fictitious, or fraudulent statement or representation about the election results or process in any federal election with an intent to cast doubt on the integrity of the results or process will have committed a civil offense for which disqualification from elected office may be imposed for up to 8 years. And you have some caveats on that, and I'll let you talk about those. But here's what I want to ask you first about your proposal. Liars are very sneaky, as you know. So when Donald Trump lies about the 2020 election, sometimes he says it was stolen. And it seems to me that what the law you've drafted here would clearly apply to that. Mostly he doesn't use the word stolen. Mostly he uses the word rigged. It was rigged. And that gives him and his supporters a whole array of things they can talk about. A classic example is, oh, in Pennsylvania, they went around the legislature and they sent out mail ballots to everybody. And they were changing the procedures in a way that wasn't approved by the legislature to help the Democratic candidate. And that influenced the outcome of the election. So we can call that rigged. Now, they are accomplishing that's the same thing that you're trying to solve here, which is they're undermining faith in elections, but they're doing it without quite lying in a way that your text might apply to. Or correct me if I'm wrong. How would your law apply to that situation?
0: So let me first maybe boil down to two models what I sort of talk about so people sort of understand it in sort of a higher level. Because I do really write this for non-lawyers, because I want people to sort of think about this idea and to be thinking about what structural reforms could really help solidify our democracy. One set of solutions deals with the idea of if you are found to have lied, that you can be precluded from running for office for a set period of time. That's what I call the French or Brazilian model. They both have versions of that. The other is if you are found to have lied, you can be prosecuted. It's a criminal law. Those are sort of the two basic types of things. And one thing people should note is that this could happen at the federal level and it could happen at the state level. And in fact, many states have versions of these laws that are not identical to what I'm saying, but there are a surprising number of states in the United States that already do things that people might find surprising. My general answer to your question about couldn't someone try to get around making a false statement is the answer is yes. This is one where I was a prosecutor. I was a defense lawyer altogether for like 30 years. That's a standard issue that comes up. Putting on my defense lawyer hat, if the person is not intentionally lying, if they haven't said something that is actually false and intending it to be false, and the government can't prove it by whatever standard it is, beyond a reasonable doubt, whatever the legal standard is, then that's the way the law works. I mean, this is not trying to criminalize something that is not intentionally false. If you make a mistake, it is not something that would ever preclude someone from holding office or from being prosecuted. If you were to make a statement about that you believed about an opinion, so for instance, many people will say, I think that the Constitution protects a woman's right to choose. Somebody else may say, in good faith, that they don't think that the Constitution protects a woman's right to choose. That is an opinion. That's a viewpoint as to what they think the law is or what they think the law should be. This law has nothing to do with that I'm proposing. I'm talking about something that is provably false and intentionally so. Now, if somebody says that something is rigged and their defense to that is, no, when I said rigged, I had the view that Will had. I was talking about they structured the election in a way that it would favor this party or that party, like the gerrymandering that we are seeing going on. And if somebody said, I think that what they're doing in gerrymandering, and it could be on the right, the left, the middle, is rigging an election, you're never going to be able to prove that's false. But if the language is clear enough that the person has said, I think that I won the election, there was material fraud because I actually won, which, by the way, Donald Trump I won't say says every day, but it's pretty darn close. And it's actually a litmus test, then that wouldn't be allowed. And to take something else that is ripped from the headlines, and that's sort of a good example of what you're saying. If you take a photo of seashells on the beach with four digits, 8647, and your defense is, it didn't occur to me in a million years when I took that photo that 86 meant to kill. I thought it meant that he should not be the president. Well, the government has the enormous burden of proving beyond a reasonable doubt in a criminal case that that is what was in the person's head when they took the photo and put it on social media. So that would be a good example of if it's something that is so ambiguous, it is not going to be covered. And as somebody who believes in due process, I think that's right. Not just in the 8647, but when it's something that I think, okay, that seems pretty close. Well, pretty close doesn't cut it. But I would like politicians to be thinking about something that journalists think about all the time. And I won't say that I'm a professional journalist, but I am a legal analyst for MS Now. I also have a podcast, as you mentioned. You work for The Bulwark. One of the things that reputable journalists do, and when I say reputable journalists, I'm including people in the middle, on the left, on the right, in reputable organizations, is we have standards departments that make sure that what we are saying is true, is sourced, is accurate. And they're doing that for a number of reasons. One is because that's what we owe the public, is that we shouldn't be disseminating something that doesn't meet those qualifications. But the other is to make sure that we are not sued for defamation. And so that is a way, even in journalism, the fourth estate, something that's so critical to a democracy and to a healthy democracy, there is that effect in the law, which is, I think, a good thing, not a bad thing, that you are thinking about those things before you speak. And so if in your hypothetical, the politician thinks, wait a second, let me think about my words, because if I start saying something that is really, they're going to be able to say that's false. If I say I won the election, there was material fraud, Joe Biden couldn't possibly have won, I can't say that, then if they're backed off of that, that's a good thing for democracy.
1: Right, right. And it is a great irony, of course, that Donald Trump sues ABC and other media organizations claiming they have they've made these false statements about him, a standard that he doesn't apply in the slightest to himself.
0: Couldn't agree more. Lots to say on that.
1: Yes. Okay. So we can follow up on that.
2: 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Now, let's go back to our program.
1: But let me imagine that you're bringing your proposals to control, to rein in the lying in politics to Congress. You actually are going to try to pass one of these laws. And I'm a Republican, and I'm very skeptical to begin with here. Now, your Truth in Elections Act would not apply to the case I'm about to give you because it's just specific to lying about an election. But you have another proposal in there about where candidates would have to certify that their statements and during the campaign are true, if I'm not mistaken, and yeah, that would apply more broadly. So that law would apply in this case. So let me take you back to June 2024, the Trump-Biden debate. And as you know, Trump lied profusely in that debate. And after the debate, Joe Biden and Jill Biden came out and spoke to their supporters and pointed out, and the media pointed out, all the lies that Trump had told. But I'm going to read you one line from the Jake Tapper and Alex Thompson book about the Biden campaign, so you'll have an idea where I'm going with this. This is the night of the debate. Quote, "There was at that moment no lie more widely discussed than the one that millions of Americans now realized they'd been told for months, the lie that Joe Biden was perfectly fine and up to the task of being president for 4 more years. Now, you can argue, again, I'm a Republican, I'm going to say, Andrew, wasn't that lie enormously consequential? Didn't it deceive an enormous number of Democratic voters who, if they had known the truth, would have asked for a different nominee? And should your proposal be applied in that case? You've spoken about lies told by Donald Trump, by other Republicans. What about this falsehood? And there's plenty of documentation that the White House and people around Joe Biden deliberately concealed from voters the extent of his impairment.
0: Yeah, so I think the answer to that is sort of twofold. One, there are different ways to structure a law that deals with making false statements. And I sort of talk about this in the book, and I sort of say, you know, you could be very puritanical. There's a part of me that appeals to, which is any lie told by an elected official is one lie too many. And it would cover then things like, so I'm going to get to your hypothetical, not so hypothetical, but that could include how you did it in college or the crowd size that you had at the inauguration, things that are, you know, I won't say minor, but more minor than there was fraud in the election. And so you can have a model that is in Brazil, which is that the lie that is disqualifying has to do with undermining the integrity of the election in terms of the vote. That would be a narrower circumstance. In other words, if you could cabin this to a smaller set of circumstances, that may be enough, though, to cover what you're saying. But what I'm saying is I'm not partisan on this thing. If there is proof and proof that could meet that, I had a very high standard in my sort of hypotheticals that I posed towards the end of the book. If there was proof that you could show that somebody intentionally lied about it, withheld information is a little different. Just, I'm not going to get into the nuance between intentionally lying versus misleading through omission. But let's assume in your hypothetical, they actually say something that, and you could prove that when campaign manager person X says, he's totally fine and he's been totally fine and he's going to be totally fine, that they, in fact, had just had a discussion with him and his doctors saying he's not fine. And there's a real problem. I mean, just to be clear, you know, this is a high standard of proof. And if it's just sort of an opinion of, I think he can handle the job, I think that's got the ambiguity of 8647. But if it's like he has no medical issue, he has no, whatever the lie is, if it is clear, then yes, this law would deal with that. And isn't that a good thing? In other words, isn't your hypothetical, assuming you had the facts that these were people working for a candidate, doesn't matter whether he is currently the president or he's just a candidate, not in office, running to be president, and they are intentionally lying about his ability to do the job. And again, not just saying, oh, I think he can do the job. That's not, that could be true, but they're intentionally lying about his medical state. Isn't that something you want? Which is, I'm sorry, if you are misleading the public about that, shouldn't there be a sanction? And if the law were on the books, wouldn't that be a deterrent to someone saying, well, we can't say that? Not just because it's a bad thing to do, but we run the risk of prosecution or being barred from ever holding office. A lot of the law works that way. It's like everyone here, I'm sure, has, I'm not going to say everyone here has been in a car and been speeding, but I'm sure people have witnessed it if they haven't done it themselves. And the whole idea of having speeding laws and occasionally the police running around checking and you see someone pulled over is the deterrent effect of the law to make you not speed, or at least only speed a little bit,
1: right?
0: I'm not confessing to anything here.
1: So I think you've given a terrific answer to the Republican who asked that question. Let me give you a different question that the Republican or Libertarian might ask you about your proposals. Yeah, here's another case. You write in the book about COVID. You mentioned the lies told about COVID. Oh, it's not real, the lies about the vaccines. However, and this goes to your point about the marketplace of ideas. So one of the defenses people make of marketplaces is, yeah, they have a lot of flaws, but they're better than the alternative, which is central planning. So in your hypotheticals, under your proposal, somebody has to administer this decision to decide whether to prosecute somebody or investigate someone or bar them from office for lying. The danger is, of course, that that central authority, and we have a very clear example in the present administration, can abuse that power.
0: Absolutely.
1: But there is an example that they would point to. So as the Republican, I'm not going to talk about the Trump administration. I'm going to pretend that's fine. The Biden administration, during COVID, there was material removed from the internet. It was removed by big tech companies, supposedly in consultation with the government. A classic example, I have looked at this. Ron DeSantis, the governor of Florida, did roundtables with doctors, with medical experts who agreed with him in his view of how to approach the pandemic. Some of that material is just gone. It was just struck from YouTube. I've viewed it. I don't agree with some of it, but it wasn't misinformation in my opinion. But in the name, because that was lies or misinformation, that was removed. So that as this Republican or libertarian, I'm going to ask you, what about the danger that the government acting under these texts that you've recommended might suppress what they're calling lies, but which are actually
0: true. Yeah, which are true or a different point of view. Absolutely. So, you know, I'm enough of a lawyer that when you think about something, you know, your training, you know, I teach and I'm one of the things that I hope to instill in students is thinking about, well, what are the downsides of your position? And one of the questions I always say to students is, I want you to think about the best argument on the other side that someone could take in good faith. Don't presuppose a bad faith response because that's too easy. Think about what's the best argument against you, and does it cause you to change your view? Is it not persuasive, and why is it not persuasive? Is it something that it's got validity, but it still doesn't carry the day because you think it's outweighed by the positives of what you're proposing? To really think hard about what the downsides are. And by the way, this is what you do in government when you're thinking about policies. You get people together and you sort of really wrestle with this, or at least I should say, this is what my experience in the government was under Republican and Democratic administrations. There was this kind of healthy debate. So that's all a lot of threat clearing to get to your question. And I'm sure some people are like, what's the question again? I think that there are a couple answers. One is the issue that you are raising in general about what I will call and as you know people think of as the weaponization of the justice system, that can happen with any new tool that is created. In other words, you can be like, well, there's a law against lying to Congress, and any sort of new law or even old law can be weaponized. And one of the ways that we deal with that, in addition to trying to have ethical and responsible people, is that there are checks in the system so that you do require a grand jury indictment. You do require a defense lawyer. And if you can't pay for one, it's paid for you. And then there's proof beyond a reasonable doubt by a unanimous jury. By the way, I wrote a piece today in the New York Times having to do with the grand jury system and these retributive indictments. So it's very much on my mind, this idea of retribution and how the law can be weaponized. And there I give another proposal, which I think could be easily implemented to make that harder. So the one answer is like what you are identifying is a problem that we already have in the system and that we are dealing with all the time. I mean, the whole idea of the criminal justice system and frankly, even the civil justice system is to deal with what happens when the government or just any person is suing in the civil context or the government in a criminal context, and it's abusive. They are trying to say something is true when it's false or false when it's true. The second is a little bit more nuanced, which is my suggestions for what we might do in this country reject the German model that, remember I said I talked about various models? The German model that I use is in Germany, and frankly in other countries, but it's more poignant for Germany. It is impermissible to deny the Holocaust, the fact of the Holocaust. And that has been upheld as constitutional under the German constitution. I quote one of the more poignant passages of that constitutional decision. And I just want to warn people, it really isn't nerdy. I had a wonderful editor who took a lot of my nerdiness and got rid of a lot of it. So you still hear my voice, but it's, I think we were very focused on trying to make sure that this was something that without dumbing it down, because I really don't believe in that. I really believe in speaking up to people, but trying to not use technical language. But the German model, which is the government saying, you can't say X. We have determined that X is true and you can't say that. That has problems because it's the state deciding what is true and what isn't true. And there are so many issues that can be involved in that, including what's the standard of proof that, I mean, who gets to decide that? And at what point does something that is contested become sufficiently uncontested that you want a state to be stepping in and to have that awesome power? I reject that. As not to say that Germany shouldn't do it. They certainly have a huge history that's unique. They have other values that they weigh against their First Amendment values. And so there's a lot to be said for their system, but I don't think that would fly in this country where we view the First Amendment differently. What I'm proposing is something that's totally consistent with how we have false statements and numerous other contexts. So we have a statute on the books today that just says it is a crime to make a false statement to, and then there's all sorts of officials that are, I mentioned Congress or to banks or to the FBI. The content of that is not determined by the state. What is false or what is true? You can be charged with making a false statement, but a jury is going to determine whether that is something that is true or not, not the state. And so if you can show in your example that, you know what, there is good science behind what I am saying about COVID, or let's take something that is more contested, which is how did COVID start, where, you know, it is not 100% clear. That could never be the subject of a false statement charge. I'm enough of a both prosecutor and defense lawyer to say what you're raising is an issue we already have dealt with. That opinion will never count. That is never going to be an issue. And a false statement is something that it better be so clear that this is false and intentionally so that you're going to be able to prove it.
1: Okay. So I've grilled you plenty now about your proposals. Let me back off a little bit because I want to read my favorite sentence from the book. Okay.
0: Okay.
1: Everybody has their favorite sentence. This is mine. You're explaining why you want to take political lies and bring them into the courtroom. Here's what you write. A courtroom is one place where adjectives and epithets cannot stand for actual proof. And to illustrate your point, you note, this is another quote, not a single court has vindicated the Trump lie of election fraud in the 2020 election. So that is very true. That is very true. It's profoundly true. So what I want to ask you is, let's suppose that we can't enact or decide not to enact your proposals that would either bar candidates from elections when they lie or would subject them to prosecution. So we're not going to literally bring those lies into the courtroom. Nevertheless, are there ways short of that in which we could bring elements of the courtroom into the political arena, which is to say, are there any ways in which we can change the political process so that adjectives and epithets are subjected to demands for actual proof? Because I agree with you about the courtroom. It's beautiful the way that narrows the process, forces people to account for things. I would love to believe there's a way that we can do that.
0: Yeah. So one thing I will say, and I think I'm pretty good on air, is I try to stay in my lane in terms of my expertise. So this is one where if Sarah Longwell was here, I would say, Sarah, what do you think? Or if Lawrence O'Donnell were here, I am fortunate to be on his show a lot, and he has a long history dealing with Congress. I will give you, I'm not going to duck, I'm going to tell you my ideas, but I do want to give the caveat that this isn't like my expertise. I usually try to stay within like what I really know. And so what I took to be givens, I don't think we're going to be able to change what's happening in the media environment. I think it's like saying, I want to fight the wind and the tide. I think that is it reminds me, I'm old enough to remember when it's like, you cannot bring a calculator and you shouldn't even be using calculators because we want to make sure that you're doing the math yourself. Well, you know, that's good luck because that's gone. And so there's a certain amount of trying to deal with reality. But having said that, I want to make sure people know this is one suggestion of how to deal with the problem. There are myriad issues. As I mentioned, I just wrote about for the New York Times about how I think the grand jury system could be fixed. In terms of, could you bring aspects of the courtroom, this truth-seeking function that you don't get away with adjectives and adverbs? Of course there is. So just to take political debates, and this is, I'm very much sort of channeling my inner Lawrence O'Donnell, which is our political debates, at least the presidential ones, are just cribbed lines. And there's very little where there is an actual discussion. And they're also not really representative of what you're voting for, because the way decisions are made is you really want to know about how is this person going to, what team are they going to put together? How are they going to make decisions? Who are they going to be calling on? It isn't sort of memorizing flip answers and just saying what comes out in polls. We do not subject people to questions. You have to answer. If you don't answer, there's a follow-up question. If you don't answer that, you can go to the videotape. And when the person says they never said that or it's out of context, it's like, well, really? I'm going to play it. So that is something where we are not helping ourselves in the way that we are conducting, I think, political campaigns. To go to your point about spending and sort of the power differentials, who has the access to information? Very much thanks to our Supreme Court, we have a version of what the progressives were fighting against with the asparagus voting system. When you allow hundreds of millions of dollars to be spent by individuals, and you have individuals who have unilateral access to social media companies, where the voice of an individual voter becomes so much less. I very much address a version of that. And when I discuss the problem we're facing and look back to the progressive era as a model for ways in which people were dealing with this problem. So that's a long, long way of saying I am all for and look forward to people really thinking long and hard about the fact that we need to think our way out of the problem that we're in, and just bemoaning it or thinking that we can just somehow go back to where we were before all of this happened. In my view, that's never going to happen. We have somebody who has been successful at running for president twice. There are people who are going to emulate that recipe over and over again, unless we come up with structures that won't prevent it, but make it less likely, because we're still humans. We're still going to be doing what you're thinking about, which is how are they going to get around it?
1: Right.
0: But we can build structures that will help us better. You know, I was in the intelligence community. This was the effort post 9/11, which is what structures we should have, structures that we don't have to overcome to make our country safe. We should have structures that facilitate making our country safe. And so I was trying to apply that. I'm a huge fan of the 9/11 Commission report. I know, I told you I'm really nerdy.
1: It is a wonderful report. Yeah, they did a tremendous job. That is a great model for all topics.
0: Yeah.
1: Let me go to some questions from the audience.
0: Great.
1: So we've got a couple here that are, this one will get you in trouble, but I'll ask it anyway since it's in your lane.
0: Okay.
1: Someone asks, is the DOJ salvageable post-Trump or even sooner? Shouldn't the respective bars of the individual DOJ attorneys, AUSAs, take action against seemingly biased, unethical prosecutions? Obviously, this is all over the news, the weaponization of the Trump Justice Department. What are your thoughts on that?
0: So first, I'm going to say something really positive, which is I do think that the Department of Justice is salvageable and remediable upon a normal administration. I served in normal administrations that were Republican and Democratic. So this is not a partisan issue. It is one I've seen wonderful, wonderful leaders and apolitical people in both administrations throughout my career. And I think that there's so many people at the department and so many people who I think are principled. I think that the institution itself is repairable. And I also think that it can model that behavior to the judges who have lost confidence in them, and most importantly, to the public that has lost confidence. I think it is going to require being forward-leaning and talking more to the public about what's going on and what they're doing and why they're doing it. I think they're going to have to be more transparent. To the question about the bar associations, so I'm a lawyer. I am licensed in a particular state, some people in more than one state. And if something is done unethically by private lawyers or government lawyers, the bar associations can and do take action. I spoke about Rudy Giuliani. They took action with respect to him. Now, there is a pending case in D.C. with respect to Jeffrey Clark, somebody who he got in a lot of trouble for what he did as a senior DOJ leader in not following the orders and direction of the attorney general and the deputy attorney general. And, you know, he has a defense, which is that I was following the orders of the president. But the Bar Association determined that what he was doing was improper and should be sanctioned. There still are appeals, so it's not a final determination. But this is a long way of saying that the Bar Associations are a check on DOJ lawyers who do something that violates those ethics rules. And the reason I'm sort of focusing on this is that 10 days ago, the Department of Justice, headed by Todd Blanche, filed a brief in D.C., and the position of the Department of Justice is that bar associations should have zero role in overseeing Department of Justice ethics, that they cannot take action in the Jeffrey Clark case. It is remarkable. So that for people listening to this, and people may have followed the Broadview case where there was, the judge pointed out, rampant problems in the grand jury, where one of the prosecutors excused grand jurors who wanted to vote against the government's position, just took them off the grand jury, hid what happened from the judge. Under this brief, the Department of Justice's view, there would be no ethical consequences that could be brought, even if the person did that deliberately in violation of all duties of candor that you have to the court in terms of being transparent, in terms of how you're supposed to conduct yourself with the grand jury. They want to remove that as one of the last checks that we have. And I have to say, as somebody who worked in the department for 21 years, I want to be held to that standard. If you don't want to be held to that standard, don't do the public work. Go to the private sector, which, by the way, you should also be held to that standard, but particularly when you work for the public. So that is one where bar associations currently can take action, but people should keep an eye out for this litigation. Mary and I on our podcast on Main Justice cover this, and we are going to keep reporting on what happens with that litigation.
1: Good. I got to get this question in about AI, because I think this is where a lot of this stuff is going. So you've drafted some laws that can apply to lies, what we think of as statements. I'll just give an example. A couple of weeks ago, I saw an ad ran against Thomas Massie. So they managed to take out Thomas Massie in Kentucky in a Republican primary. The ad depicts him going to a hotel room with Alexandria Ocasio-Cortez and Ilhan Omar. But Andrew, in this ad, there is what appears to be security camera footage from the hotel lobby showing them walking hand in hand into the lobby. A lot of people obviously understood that was, you know, a joke. Some people didn't. Some people thought that was real. And we tell people, don't believe it till you see it. They're seeing it. So the AI is creating an image. So it's an image, not a text. How would your proposals apply to that? If they put in there a little bit of text saying this is just not a real image, but nobody can really see that. How do we deal with this world?
0: So one way, easy way to think about what I'm proposing, truth in advertising. The issue of the marketplace of ideas and what is true is only going to get worse with deep fakes and what you're talking about. You can deal with those issues, but you can also have rules about what you need to do in elections, which is, like, in England, you cannot lie about your political opponent. And if you lie about your political opponent and it's found after due process, you're removed from office. And we don't think of England as some wild so-called third world country. We think of it as a first world rule of law country where they are thinking their way through the issues that we have so far not dealt with.
1: So we only have a couple of minutes left, and I can't let you go without asking you this one personal question, because this sure. really struck me. You mentioned early in the book, you said, I have reclaimed my Austrian citizenship through your father was from Austria. You wrote, understandable given our current political predicament. Well, I mean, it sounds to me like you were saying that you think that freedom in this country and your freedom in particular are in sufficient jeopardy that you and other people who have access to citizenship in other countries might want to consider at least preparing that as an option. Are you saying it's that serious?
0: So that's a slightly out of context. I want to just give a little bit of context, which is that my sister is really the one I have to thank because she was worried about me. And she said, you know, Austria has a law and it allows us to be Austrian citizens. We had relatives who had done the same thing, who were more invested and closer to Austria. And, you know, she's my big sister and she did all the paperwork, you know, which is wonderful. And she called me up. She said, okay, I've done all the hard work. All you have to do now is file something that says you're your father's son. It was relatively simple. And by the way, the Austrian consulate and government could not have been nicer and easier to deal with. They send you this wonderful, wonderful letter when you become a citizen that was so touching and so psychologically astute. It was remarkable. So at that point, to answer your question, I thought, one, I need to do it because she's my big sister. So even at this age, no matter how old you get, you do what your big sister tells you. And two, it's like a safety net. You're absolutely right. If I didn't think there was any chance in any way whatsoever, what are you thinking about? It would have been like, this is crazy, but we're not in that situation. It's not like I'm sort of hair on fire. I need to get it now. But given that circumstance, it to me, it made sense.
1: Well, I think it conveys some of the seriousness with which you approach the problem that we're facing currently in this country. Andrew, thank you so much for this conversation.
0: Thank you so much for doing it. And thanks, everyone, for participating.
1: You've put up with the law school grilling. So our thanks to Andrew. Our thanks to Andrew Weissman, the author of Liar's Kingdom, How to Stop Trump's Deceit and Save America. We encourage everyone to pick up a copy of Andrew's book at your local bookstore. I'm Will Salatan. Thank you. And take care.
0: Thank you so much.
2: 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I'm Gloria Duffy, co-president and co-CEO of the club. Today you heard law professor Andrew Weissman in conversation with Will Salatan of The Bulwark. Weissman's the author of Liar's Kingdom, How to Stop Trump's Deceit and Save America. 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

for Thursday, June 18th. Mostly sunny with a high near 80 expected for the Omaha area. Tonight, mostly clear with a low around 59. It's 1:30. 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

0: 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The effects show no signs of yielding.
1: The big change in cars is not so much the electric motor, it's the digital technology. People have described contemporary cars as iPhones on wheels.
0: The past and the future of the automobile drive the next episode of Big Picture Science.
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0: You've worked with so many incredible artists in your career. Public Image, obviously, but then you work with the guys from Cannes, Sinead O'Connor, The Edge, you did an album with. You played on Primal Scream's Screamadelica, didn't you? I mean, you played with all sorts of people. Baba Mal, I mean, great. Senegalese.
1: He's a really lovely guy, Baba, yeah.
0: But what's it like playing with your two sons?
1: Natural. Just feels really natural. Me and my wife, we don't become musicians. Oh, I spend so much time doing this. It's obviously a great deal of fun. But don't go doing this. You know, you'll never earn any money. So, of course, they were bound to become musicians.
0: And how do you hope people are going to look at this album? What do you hope people will take away from
1: it? I don't have any great... Just enjoy. It should be the same as a chef. Watch everyone enjoy your food and then cook another dish tomorrow. You know, that's done.
0: Chef and bassist Jar Wobble and his two sons, John and Charlie. The album is called Mystic Liverpool. The Beatles' psychedelic songbook is out in a few weeks' time. And that is it for this edition of News Hour. From me, James Kamarasamy, and the rest of the team here in London, thanks very much for listening.
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0: The death toll from two back-to-back earthquakes in Venezuela is in the hundreds.
1: It will likely rise as emergency crews search for survivors and the widespread rubble.
0: Venezuela's government has declared a state of emergency in the country.
1: For Thursday, June 25th, it's All Things Considered from NPR News.
0: I'm Scott Detrow.
1: And I'm Juana Summers. The Supreme Court delivered a win to the Trump administration, giving the White House more power to set immigration policy.
0: The ruling puts many people in the country under protected status in danger of deportation.
2: Their families are American citizens. They have American citizen children. You're talking about millions of people in the United States.
1: Plus how ranchers in Texas are dealing with the spread of the screwworm parasite.
3: I had ranchers tell me, so I'm not reporting it. I don't want to be locked down. I'm just going to treat it and shut up.
0: Those stories and more are coming up after this newscast.
4: Live from NPR News in Washington, I'm Louise Schiavone. The Supreme Court has cleared the way for the Trump administration to initiate deportations of people who've been living and working legally in the U.S. under the Temporary Protected Status Program. NPR's Vanessa Romo reports it's another victory for the president's immigration policy efforts.
5: The 6-3 ruling, along ideological lines, allows the Department of Homeland Security to strip more than 330,000 Haitians and about 4,000 Syrians of temporary protected status. Writing for the conservative majority, Justice Samuel Alito says TPS recipients from the two countries are not entitled to legal intervention and that the president has unreviewable authority to end the program. There are approximately a million people from a dozen countries who've been designated with TPS following natural disasters, armed conflicts, or other extraordinary conditions. They've been vetted and allowed to live and work legally in the U.S. since they cannot return safely to their home countries. Vanessa Romo, NPR News.
4: President Trump is welcoming farmers to a dinner in the White House Rose Garden tonight, mindful of the burden that multiple administration policies have presented to U.S. farmers. NPR's Danielle Kurtzleben has more.
6: Earlier this month, Trump went to Wisconsin for a farmer roundtable. This week, the administration proposed a new idea in negotiations with Tehran to force Iran to use unfrozen assets to buy U.S. crops. However, Iran quickly responded that they and only they would control their assets. The White House also this week requested an additional $11 billion in farm aid from Congress. That's on top of $12 billion in direct aid dispersed earlier this year. This all has come amid problems caused by Trump actions. Tariffs made equipment more expensive. The president's trade wars have severely hurt the soybean market. And the war in Iran made fertilizer and diesel more costly. Danielle Kurtzleben, NPR News, The White House.
4: The search for survivors is on after powerful earthquakes struck near Caracas, Venezuela last night. Officials say at least 188 people are dead. The Trump administration says it is sending $150 million in assistance. NPR's Michelle Kelman has details.
7: Secretary of State Marco Rubio says he's spoken with Venezuela's interim president and says the country needs a lot of help digging through the rubble. The U.S. is sharing satellite imagery and sending rescue teams from Virginia and California.
8: Those are the acute, like short-term needs over the next 48 to 72 hours, because in search and rescue, you're trying to get to people while you can still save their lives. They're buried under rubble.
7: The UN's top humanitarian official, Tom Fletcher, says his office is coordinating the deployment of teams from around the world. Even before the earthquakes, he writes, nearly 8 million people in Venezuela were in need of humanitarian support. Michelle Kellerman, NPR News, Washington.
4: Approaching the close, the Dow was up 71 points. This is NPR.
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10: Weatherwise in the greater Omaha metro area, overcast skies and a high of 76 degrees. We do have a small chance of a thunderstorm between now and about 4 a.m., 61 degrees the overnight low. Tomorrow, sunshine 81. Those winds kick up to 16 miles per hour. Partly cloudy skies on Friday night, 63 the low. And Saturday, partly sunny, 83 and gusty. 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A disaster proclamation has been issued for Marshall County following severe storms June 17th in Iowa. 24/7 news sources Elaine Lee Irvin has more.
11: Governor Kim Reynolds issued the proclamation Wednesday afternoon, activating the Iowa Individual Assistance Grant Program and the Disaster Case Advocacy Program. The resources provide financial assistance and help creating disaster recovery plans for residents affected by the severe weather. I'm Elaine Lee Irvin.
10: Iowa's landfills are filling up faster than expected, according to a new statewide survey. The 2025 report from the Iowa Society of Solid Waste Operations found several facilities are running low on space. About a third of the state's landfills have less than 30 years of capacity remaining under current permits. As space runs out, communities may eventually have to ship waste farther distances, potentially increasing costs for residents. Erosion is to blame for a large sinkhole in downtown Omaha. City officials say the sinkhole was reported Tuesday at 9th and Farnham, and that erosion of exposed gravel and soil during construction work is common. Officials say there was never a safety concern. Nebraska Governor Jim Pillen has launched a new property tax hotline. Pillen says the hotline will give taxpayers a way to share information about increasing valuations and rising property tax bills. The hotline number is 402-471-9554. With Omaha Public Radio News, I'm Mike.

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1: The following program was previously recorded. It's time for another installment of Live and Local from the studios at 33rd and Burt. I'm your local host, Mike Hogan. Well, they were founded right here in Omaha, Nebraska in 1984. The River City Mixed Chorus uses music to build bridges and to promote inclusion. And to end their 42nd year of performances, this final performance for the season is truly no better way to end Pride Month than the ultimate 80s Pride celebration. Here to talk to me about it, the artistic director at the River City Mixed Chorus, it's Baron Breland. Baron, thanks so much for taking the time.
2: Thanks for chatting with me, Mike.
1: Well, first of all, if you look back, 42 years, River City Mixed Chorus, isn't that amazing? The milestones just keep flying by us.
2: Yeah, I mean, as we passed the 40th season, we thought, well, let's take a break. That was a lot of planning, and now here we are finishing 42 and thinking about how we're going to get ready for 45. But to end this season, to take it back to 1984 itself and do music straight from the decade that gave us neon, that gave us leg warmers, that gave us cone bras. I mean, it's going to be an incredible musical experience.
1: It sure is. It's Saturday, June 27th, 7:05 at the Holland Center. And yep. What type of music? I mean, we can say 80s, but boy, that sure covers a lot. And yeah, really, the only thing in common is Hairspray. Everything in Hairspray.
2: A lot of bangs. No, yeah, it's all kinds of music from the 80s. I mean, traditionally, we like to center on artists that would have been aligned with the community or that were members of the community. So you're going to hear some Prince. You're going to hear some Madonna. You are going to hear some Dolly Parton. You are going to hear some Starship. You're going to hear some Whitney Houston. I mean, if you've ever been in an elevator with Muzak or in a fitting room in a clothing store just listening to the tunes on the radio, those are the songs you're going to hear, all of the 1980s hits.
1: Can't forget David Bowie and Cyndi Lauper as well. Bowie had
2: both of them on there.
1: Yeah, that great album with, what, 4 or 5 hits came off of that Modern Love album.
2: Yes.
1: That he put out.
2: Yes.
1: It's all coming back to me now in a haze of Zima. In addition to this wonderful concert on Saturday the 27th, there's also an after party. Can you talk about that?
2: Yes, so I mean, you don't have to come in costume, but we encourage you to do it. And then as soon as we are done lighting it up in the Holland Performing Arts Center, you'll just step outside into the lobby right into an 80s-style dance party. We got DJ. The bars will stay open at the Holland Performing Arts Center. So you can make a Saturday evening of it, concert and an after party. You don't have to, again, wear the outfits, but if you do, more power to you.
1: During the rehearsal process, how much fun has it been when you're working on a song and then you go, okay, now the next one we're going to do, and then, you know, wow, it's Purple Rain.
2: Our Prince number is When Doves Cry, so just get ready for that. I think our drummer said it best. So not only are we going to have the 160-person choir on stage, but we also have a band in front. We also have a lighting designer that's going to work in some haze on the Holland Performing Arts stage. But the drummer said, holy cow, what a list of bangers. And I said, yes. Yes, it is. But you're right. Every single piece, people are like, oh, I love this one. This is my favorite. And then the next one, oh, I love this one. This is my favorite. It's nothing but unabashed, uncontainable joy up on the stage.
1: Information on that is at rcmc.org. And again, that's Saturday, June 27th at the Holland Center. Following this show, which concludes the 42nd season of a River City Mixed Chorus, you have auditions coming up for the 43rd season. When do those happen? Do you know offhand?
2: Those are in late July. The specific date is definitely on the website, but late July for what is going to be. We keep saying, oh, can we do more? Can we do more? Let's just wait. But we don't wait. We dive in. We've added another show on our 43rd season, so you're going to have 4 chances to see River City Mixed Chorus. Of course, I think I might have previewed this on the station, but if you follow the Omaha Symphony, you also know that the River City Mixed Chorus is going to be the chorus for their performance of Beethoven's Ninth Symphony next June. So the 43rd season is shaping up to be the biggest and best yet. We're going to kick it off, though, with a little fun this Saturday.
1: One last thing on the additions for folks that when they go to rcmc.org and look at the information, what should they have prepared?
2: So you don't have to have anything prepared other than bringing your true, authentic self and being open to have a conversation. We'll sing through a little My Country, 'Tis of Thee, something very easy that most people might know. If you don't know it, we'll find something else you do know. I'll work you through your range. We'll do a little ear check, but it is the most low-key, easygoing, pleasant audition experience. And it's more about checking range than checking anything else.
1: Saturday, June 27th, 7:05 p.m. at the Holland Center, the ultimate 80s pride celebration, the River City Mixed Chorus wrapping up their 42nd season. Information on showtime tickets and all that good stuff, including the after-performance dance party, is at rcmc.org. He is the artistic director of the River City Mixed Chorus. His name is Baron Breland. Baron, thank you so much for taking the time. And boy, congratulations on such a joyful show.
2: Really appreciate it. Always grateful to talk to you, Mike.
0: It's All Things Considered from NPR News. I'm Scott Detrow.
3: And I'm Juana Summers. And it's time now for our Science News Roundup from Shortwave, NPR's science podcast. I'm joined by two members of the team, Angela Zhang and Regina Barber. Hi to both of you.
4: Hey.
5: Hello.
3: So I know that y'all have brought us three science stories that caught your attention this week. Tell us what they are.
5: The first is the weather on an exoplanet that could also be a failed star.
4: An intriguing find in the social structure of ancient human relatives.
5: And what we can learn about ourselves from laughing primates.
3: Okay, Gina, I would love it if we could start in space. Tell me about the weather on another planet.
4: Yeah, this might not even be a planet that we're talking about here. There's a debate over this object, GJ504b. It's roughly 25 times larger than Jupiter, and astronomers are uncertain how to define it. Is it a planet like Jupiter, or is it a failed star?
3: What do you mean by that? Like, they look the same to us from a telescope, but they're actually different things?
4: Yeah, huge Jupiter-like planets and a failed star, they do look super similar, but how they get there is different. Stars need a lot of mass to ignite fusion and turn on, and without enough mass, the star doesn't turn on, basically. It failed.
5: And whichever one this object is, we know that it's really dim and couldn't be fully studied from ground telescopes until a study out this month in the Astronomical Journal about GJ504b. Astronomers were finally able to analyze the light using the James Webb Space Telescope, and they got some information on what chemicals are in its atmosphere.
3: So what can scientists say about it?
5: They could say something about the kind of clouds that were in the atmosphere. So this maybe, maybe not planet. It's about 550 degrees Fahrenheit. That's probably how hot your oven gets at home. And that might seem hot to us, but that's actually pretty cool for other worlds like this.
4: Yeah, and that temperature affects what kind of weather it has. Like, there are exoplanets that are so hot the clouds are made up of gemstones.
3: Mm.
4: Yeah, and our Jupiter is so cold that the clouds are ammonia ice, and beneath that, water vapor.
3: So what are these clouds made of, and how does knowing that help our understanding of space?
5: So the study modeling and this temperature all pointed towards, get this, salt clouds.
3: Huh.
5: And there actually aren't a lot of objects in space like this one.
4: Yeah, there's still a lot of questions astronomers like the lead author Anish Babaraj have, like...
6: We still don't know how big planets can get.
4: So uncovering as much as possible can help astronomers make better models for how planets and stars are born.
3: All right, up next, we've got a story about ancient human relatives. What did scientists find out that's so interesting?
4: So in 2013, archaeologists discovered more than 1,000 human-like fossils, so like bones and teeth, in the Rising Star Cave system in South Africa. And one big thing jumped out. All the reconstructed skeletons looked oddly the same size, which surprised scientists because in most primate species, there's a clear difference in size between the sexes.
5: And this species, called Homo naledi, they lived a few hundred thousand years ago. They walked upright and they had human-like hands and feet, but their brains were much smaller than those of ancient humans.
4: Yeah, and if you look them up, they look very Planet of the Apes-like.
3: Okay.
4: Anyway, a study out this week in the journal Cell may have solved the size mystery. An international team of researchers analyzed the teeth of 20 Homo naledi individuals, spanning thousands of years, to determine the sex.
7: All of the Homo naledi individuals that we looked at came back missing a male marker.
5: That's lead author and molecular scientist Palesa Madupe. She says the chances are about 1 in 1,000,000 that all 20 would be female. So the team thinks this could have been an intentional maybe even sex-specific burial practice.
3: Oh, interesting. So how big of a deal would that be if it's true?
4: It could be a big deal, because Homo naledi isn't in our direct lineage, and burial practices are largely ascribed to humans. Although other animals do it, like elephants and naked mole rats.
3: Huh, interesting. So how are others in the field reacting to these findings?
5: They're pretty excited. Researchers have been puzzling over this for more than a decade, actually. We talked to Charles Musiba. He's an evolutionary anthropologist at Duke University who wasn't a part of this study. Though even with his excitement, he was also a little cautious.
8: Could this be intentional sort of dispose of the bodies? The answer probably is yes. I'd like to see a little bit more evidence, but it sort of strongly suggests that way. And the biggest question is, where are the males?
3: Where are the males, indeed? Hopefully we'll have you on later for an answer to this next mystery. So let's move on here. For our last story, let's stay with these distant relatives. There's new research that could tell us more about how humans evolved to communicate. And you said it's from studying primates?
4: Yeah, so how humans evolved to communicate is not totally clear. I mean, we don't have recordings of our hominid ancestors, you know, talking, but we can study some distant relatives, the great apes. There are orangutans, gorillas, chimpanzees, and bonobos. And so how they communicate and vocalize could give us clues about our own evolution.
5: And what do we have in common? We play and we laugh.
9: Many non-human primates love being tickled, especially when they are like babies.
5: That's primatologist Chiara De Gregorio from the University of Warwick. Her team measured the tempo of laughter in great apes and human children, and they just published their results in Communications Biology. They found that great apes, like us, laugh in a steady rhythm, almost like a metronome. And they found that the laughter actually changed over time.
9: We go from orangutans that are solitary animals. And then you have gorillas, which have more a family kind of group. And then you have chimpanzees and bonobo, which start to have a really like complex social life. Going towards more complex society, then a laughter becomes more variable, more flexible.
3: It's so cool hearing all of those together. I mean, you can really hear how the chimpanzees and bonobos, the last two that we heard, do sort of sound like human laughter.
4: Yeah, they basically made us laugh, right? And we're actually more closely related to bonobos and chimpanzees out of all the great apes, and our laughter is the most similar to theirs, like you said. So this study shows us that as a species becomes more social, maybe laughter gradually evolves as well.
3: And what can that tell us about humans?
5: Well, as you heard, the great apes have a pretty cute laugh.
3: They do.
5: But it's also pretty regular, like that metronome, and they can't really change it, as you also heard. But humans can. The human children in the study were the only ones who could actually modulate or change how they laughed.
4: And that laughter conveys really important information.
9: We can have a polite, small laugh in front of an important person, but then maybe you're at the pub with friends and we laugh in a totally different way.
5: You can totally imagine those scenarios, right?
3: Oh, yeah, for sure.
5: Totally. And laughing like this requires a lot of vocal control, which is also how you learn to speak, which, of course, also sets us apart from the great apes.
3: Angela, Regina, thanks to both of you.
4: Thank you.
5: Thanks.
3: Angela Zhang and Regina Barber work for NPR science podcast Shortwave, which you can follow for new discoveries and answer to everyday mysteries just like these.
0: The Trump administration has taken down dozens of federal exhibits, ones that focus on issues like civil rights or climate change. In Harpers Ferry, West Virginia, an exhibit about enslaved people who lived in the town was next.
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13: I'm Juana Summers.
0: And I'm Scott Detrow. This hour, more on the deadly earthquakes in Venezuela.
13: In Caracas, many older buildings are vulnerable to strong shaking.
14: It's nobody's fault that they're not up to date.
0: And Jill Smokler's blog, Scary Mommy, created community around the messy side of parenting.
15: She would talk about how she burned the dinner, how she didn't feel like she was a natural at motherhood. It made me feel less alone.
13: A look at Smokler's life and legacy after this news.
16: Live from NPR News in Washington, I'm Ryland Barton. The evacuation of thousands of stranded sailors in the Strait of Hormuz has been paused. It comes after the British military says a cargo ship was hit by a projectile. The report of a strike came hours after Tehran threatened against vessels using the strait without Iran's permission. Venezuela's president says that at least 188 people have been killed in back-to-back earthquakes that hit the country yesterday. Rescue workers are searching through buildings for survivors as help begins to arrive from nearby countries. Manuel Ruedo reports.
17: Major earthquakes are relatively rare in Venezuela. Latin American countries that have more experience with big quakes, including Mexico and Chile, have said they're sending rescue teams and medical equipment there. And U.S. Secretary of State Marco Rubio said rescue teams from Virginia and California are also on the way.
18: That's their most immediate need right now, is search and rescue efforts. And then we're also helping them with some overhead imagery, especially in coastal areas where they don't have full visibility over what the damage has been or what the impact has been.
17: Venezuela's acting president, Delcy Rodriguez, said dozens of buildings collapsed in the coastal city of La Guaira, and the nation's main airport has been closed. For NPR News, I'm Manuel Rueda in Bogotá.
16: The Supreme Court today gave the Trump administration the green light to begin mass deportations of people who've been living and working legally in the U.S. for years, in some cases even decades. The conservative majority ruled the president has virtually unrestrained power to end the Temporary Protected Status Program, known as TPS. NPR's Ximena Bustillo has more on what it means for displaced people.
19: With the cancellation or termination of TPS designation, that essentially means people have to figure out out if they are going to immediately return, if there is a way that they might be able to adjust their status, if they haven't already through, you know, some sort of a green card process, or if they return and have to go back to wherever it is that they originated from.
16: NPR's Jimena Bustillo reporting. President Trump says he's refusing to sign any legislation unless Congress passes an elections overhaul, but the bill Trump calls the Save America Act is all but doomed in the Senate, as NPR's Ashley Lopez reports.
5: Trump has said he believes the Save America Act would ensure Republicans never lose another election, as his party faces a potentially bruising election cycle this fall. If passed, the law would prohibit states from registering voters who don't provide proof of citizenship. That includes birth certificates, passports, and some state and tribal IDs. Citizenship is already required to register to vote, and according to experts, non-citizen voting is extremely rare. The law would also require voter ID for ballots cast both in person and by mail. The bill would also force states to hand over sensitive voter data to the Trump administration. It does not currently have the 60 votes needed in the Senate to overcome a filibuster. Ashley Lopez, NPR News.
16: And from Washington, you're listening to NPR News.
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2: National Weather Service says chance of showers before 4 a.m. tonight, mostly cloudy skies and a low of 61 degrees. 30% chance of those showers if you're keeping track at home. Mostly sunny skies tomorrow, 81 degrees with winds up to 16 mile per hour gusts. Partly cloudy Friday night, 63. The low on Saturday, partly sunny, 83. Winds pick up to 24 mile per hour gusts. 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A disaster proclamation has been issued for Marshall County following severe storms June 17th in Iowa. 24/7 News Sources' Elaine Lee Irvin has more.
10: Governor Kim Reynolds issued the proclamation Wednesday afternoon, activating the Iowa Individual Assistance Grant Program and the Disaster Case Advocacy Program. The resources provide financial assistance and help creating disaster recovery plans for residents affected by the severe weather. I'm Elaine Lee Irvin.
2: Iowa's landfills are filling up faster than expected, according to a new statewide survey. The 2025 report from the Iowa Society of Solid Waste Operations found several facilities are running low on space. About a third of the state's landfills have less than 30 years of capacity remaining under current permits. As space runs out, communities may eventually have to ship waste farther distances, potentially increasing costs for residents. Erosion is to blame for a large sinkhole in downtown Omaha. City officials say the sinkhole was reported Tuesday at 9th and Farnham, and that erosion of exposed gravel and soil during construction work is common. Officials say there was never a safety concern. Nebraska Governor Jim Pillen has launched a new property tax hotline. Pillen says the hotline will give taxpayers a way to share information about increasing valuations and rising property tax bills. The hotline number is 402-471-9554. With Omaha Public Radio News, I'm Mike Hogan, KIOS.org.
13: This is All Things Considered from NPR News. I'm Juana Summers.
0: And I'm Scott Detrow. Today, the Supreme Court gave the Trump administration the go-ahead to begin mass deportations of hundreds of thousands of Haitians who have been living and working legally in the United States for years. NPR Legal Affairs correspondent Nina Totenberg reports.
20: By a vote of 6-3, the court's conservative supermajority ruled that the president has virtually unchecked power to end the temporary protected status program known as TPS. Congress enacted the law in 1990 to

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15: Well, I was looking for a new job. Thank God I came today.
0: The death toll from 2 back-to-back earthquakes in Venezuela is in the hundreds.
16: It will likely rise as emergency crews search for survivors and the widespread rubble.
0: Venezuela's government has declared a state of emergency in the country.
16: For Thursday, June 25th, it's All Things Considered from NPR News.
0: I'm Scott Detrow.
16: And I'm Juana Summers. The Supreme Court delivered a win to the Trump administration, giving the White House more power to set immigration policy.
0: The ruling puts many people in the country under protected status in danger of deportation.
17: Their families are American citizens. They have American citizen children. You're talking about millions of people in the United States.
16: Plus how ranchers in Texas are dealing with the spread of the screwworm parasite.
18: I had ranchers tell me, so I'm not reporting it. I don't want to be locked down. I'm just going to treat it and shut up.
0: Those stories and more are coming up after this newscast.
19: Live from NPR News in Washington, I'm Ryland Barton. Haitian refugees living in Ohio are trying to figure out what comes next after the Supreme Court ruling allowing the Trump administration to strip tens of thousands of people of temporary protected status. George Shilcock of member station WOSU has more.
20: Mark Fikier with Columbus's Haitian Community Network says more than 30,000 Haitians call Central Ohio home, including roughly 18,000 who are here through the TPS program. Fikier says he is telling those now at risk of being deported to get their affairs in order and legal documents ready.
21: Going back home to Haiti is not an option. It's really the very last option people are looking at. To some people, it's a suicide mission going back there because a lot of people sold and left everything they had.
20: Ohio's Republican Governor Mike DeWine says removing Haitians is a mistake and could hurt the refugees and Ohio's economy. For NPR News, I'm George Shilcock in Columbus.
19: And the Supreme Court today sided with the maker of Roundup Weed Killer, blocking thousands of lawsuits alleging it failed to warn users the product could cause cancer. The decision's a victory for the Trump administration, but could complicate relations with allies who want to limit pesticides use. Lawyers for those pursuing claims say the ruling, quote, wrongly slams the courthouse door on Americans sickened by pesticides. President Trump is welcoming farmers to a dinner in the White House Rose Garden tonight, part of what appears to be a White House effort to give farmers special attention. NPR's Danielle Kurtzleben reports.
22: Earlier this month, Trump went to Wisconsin for a farmer roundtable. This week, the administration proposed a new idea in negotiations with Tehran to force Iran to use unfrozen assets to buy U.S. crops. However, Iran quickly responded that they and only they would control their assets. The White House also this week requested an additional $11 billion in farm aid from Congress. That's on top of $12 billion in direct aid dispersed earlier this year. This all has come amid problems caused by Trump actions. Tariffs made equipment more expensive. The president's trade wars have severely hurt the soybean market. And the war in Iran made fertilizer and diesel more costly. Danielle Kurtzleben, NPR News, The White House.
19: Local authorities have raised the death toll in Venezuela to at least 188 after a pair of deadly earthquakes yesterday. Scientists say it was a geologically unusual event, NPR's Katia Riddle reports.
1: Back-to-back earthquakes are not unheard of, but they're not typical, according to those who study them. This unusual timing is in part what made this event so uniquely catastrophic, according to William Barnhart. He's a geophysicist at the U.S. Geological Survey.
2: The combination of those, having them on land and then having them close to major population centers, as we're starting to see, is proving to be absolutely devastating.
1: Barnhart says the USGS is analyzing satellite imagery in order to understand exactly what faults were involved in these earthquakes. Katie Riddle, NPR News.
19: U.S. stock market drifted to a mixed finish today. This is NPR News.
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23: Weather-wise in the greater Omaha metro area, overcast skies, a high of 76 degrees, and a small chance of some kind of showers, possibly a thunderstorm between now and about 4 in the morning, 61 the overnight low. Tomorrow, sunshine, 81, the winds will kick up to 16 miles per hour. Partly cloudy Friday night, 63, the low on Saturday, partly sunny, 83, gusty winds. At 5:04 with Omaha Public Radio News, I'm Mike Hogan. Iowa's getting $2.5 million in federal funding to help clean up brownfield properties. 24/7 News Sources' Elaine Lee Irvin has the details.
24: The Environmental Protection Agency defines a brownfield as a property where development or expansion could get complicated due to hazardous substances, pollutants, or contaminants. The funding comes from the EPA's Infrastructure Investment and Jobs Act and aims to clean up brownfields in Burlington, Davenport, and Dubuque so the properties can be redeveloped. I'm Elaine Lee Irvin.
23: In Iowa, the Libertarian Party's gubernatorial ticket wants a judge to reverse a decision to remove it from the November ballot. The petition says on June 2nd, a Secretary of State's office employee told Libertarian Lieutenant Governor candidate Jules Cutler her affidavit of candidacy was not needed and did not accept it. On the 15th, the state objection panel voted to remove the Libertarian ticket from the general election ballot because the affidavit was missing. The petition asks a judge to review the decision before the November election. Nebraska Governor Jim Pillen has launched a new property tax hotline. Pillen says the hotline will give taxpayers a way to share information about increasing valuations and rising property tax bills. The hotline number is 402-471-9554. The Omaha Storm Chasers are dealing with last night's loss at home. They fell to the Columbus Clippers 3-2 last night. Omaha is now 34-42 on the season. They will host the Clippers again tonight, 7:05, first pitch. With Omaha Public Radio News, I'm Mike Hogan.
16: This is All Things Considered from NPR News. I'm Juana Summers.
0: And I'm Scott Detrow. Venezuela's president says that nearly 200 people have been killed in back-to-back earthquakes on Wednesday. A state of emergency has been declared as officials warn the death toll is likely to rise. Manuel Rueda has more from Bogota, neighboring Colombia.
25: After the earthquake struck, firefighters and volunteers worked to clear debris from the Petunia, a 13-story apartment building in Caracas that collapsed. More than a dozen people were rescued from the building, according to local officials, but many are still thought to be trapped there. Sebastian Arias showed up with a shovel and a sledgehammer to see if he could help. Rescue workers are so short of equipment, they've been asking volunteers to show up with their own tools. In a place like this, you just feel shocked, he said. I don't even feel like taking photos. By the time Arias got to the Petunia building, there were too many volunteers on site. So he set out to other neighborhoods where there are also reports of collapsed buildings. Maybe they need more tools there, he said.

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5: Hi, I'm Joshua LeBure, host of KIOS at the Movies. 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
6: Oh, very good. 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
12: From WHYY in Philadelphia, this is Fresh Air. I'm Tanya Mosley in Los Angeles. Today, actor and playwright Anna Deavere Smith. For more than 50 years, she's pioneered a type of theater built on real people's words, interviewing hundreds of Americans and then performing their words verbatim. Now she's telling a story from her own family in a new play called Basil Biggs. It's about her great-great-grandfather, a free black man who prepared the ground where Lincoln delivered his most famous speech. And this time, she's using a cast of actors to tell the story.
13: One actor walked in and looked exactly like my cousin, Basil Biggs, and like my brother. And I have to tell you, I just burst out crying in the auditions, just sobbing.
12: The play premieres in Philadelphia for the nation's 250th. Plus, TV critic David Bianculli reviews Larry David's new HBO series. First News.
14: Live from NPR News in Washington, I'm Ryland Barton. The Supreme Court struck down Hawaii's law limiting when gun owners can bring their guns on private property. The decision impacts four other states with similar laws, as NPR's Jacqueline Diaz reports.
15: In most states, gun owners can bring firearms onto private property unless the property owner tells them otherwise. But five states have laws requiring gun owners to get permission from homeowners before bringing their guns. Those states were Hawaii, California, Maryland, New York, and New Jersey. But this latest decision from the high court says those states cannot force gun owners to get that permission. In a 6-3 decision, the judges said requiring permission in advance places an undue burden on a person's right to possess and carry a gun. Jacqueline Diaz, NPR News.
14: A pause is in effect for an evacuation of thousands of sailors stranded in the Strait of Hormuz. This after maritime trackers say a ship was hit near Oman by an unknown projectile. It comes the same day that maritime intelligence firm Windward says five ships turned around after orders from Iran's Revolutionary Guard not to transmit the waterway. NPR's Aya Batraoui has more.
16: Iran's Revolutionary Guard says ships must coordinate with its naval forces in order to transit the Strait of Hormuz. Its state Thursday says transit outside of approved routes is, quote, prohibited and very dangerous, and that violators will be dealt with. It comes a day after nearly 50 ships carrying millions of barrels of oil made their way through the waterway along a route near Oman after an interim peace deal was signed between Iran and the U.S. Iran's foreign minister says his country's in dialogue with Oman to define the future administration of the waterway and its maritime services. The U.S. and Gulf Arab states say they will not accept tolls. However, Iran and Oman say they're discussing costs of services to administer navigation through the waterway. Aya Batraoui, NPR News, Dubai.
14: The State Department says it's mobilizing $150 million in aid for Venezuela in the wake of deadly and devastating earthquakes. The U.S. is also sending rescue teams to help dig through the rubble, as NPR's Michelle Kellerman reports.
2: Secretary of State Marco Rubio says he set up a task force at the State Department and has sent search and rescue teams from California and Virginia to help find survivors of the earthquakes in Venezuela.
17: That's their most immediate need right now is search and rescue efforts. They have a bunch of collapsed buildings, and so they'll need a lot of help in terms of digging through that. The airport there is badly damaged, so we'll have to rely on the Department of War to deploy assets there.
2: Rubio, who dismantled the lead U.S. aid agency last year, announced $50 million for private aid groups on the ground in Venezuela and another $100 million to be distributed through a U.N. fund. Michelle Kellerman, NPR News, Washington.
14: The Federal Reserve's preferred inflation gauge rose to a three-year high in May as gas prices peaked. Rising prices have caused the Federal Reserve to keep their key rate unchanged this year. This is NPR News from Washington.
9: National Weather Service says chance of showers before 4 a.m. tonight, mostly cloudy skies and a low of 61 degrees. 30% chance of those showers if you're keeping track at home. Mostly sunny skies tomorrow, 81 degrees with winds up to 16 mile per hour gusts. Partly cloudy Friday night, 63. The low on Saturday, partly sunny, 83. Winds pick up to 24 mile per hour gusts. At 6:04, with Omaha Public Radio News, I'm Mike Hogan. A disaster proclamation has been issued for Marshall County following severe storms June 17th in Iowa. 24/7 News Sources' Elaine Lee Irvin has more.
18: Governor Kim Reynolds issued the proclamation Wednesday afternoon, activating the Iowa Individual Assistance Grant Program and the Disaster Case Advocacy Program. The resources provide financial assistance and help creating disaster recovery plans for residents affected by the severe weather. I'm Elaine Lee Irvin.
9: Iowa's landfills are filling up faster than expected, according to a new statewide survey. The 2025 report from the Iowa Society of Solid Waste Operations found several facilities are running low on space. About a third of the state's landfills have less than 30 years of capacity remaining under current permits. As space runs out, communities may eventually have to ship waste farther distances, potentially increasing costs for residents. Erosion is to blame for a large sinkhole in downtown Omaha. City officials say the sinkhole was reported Tuesday at 9th and Farnham, and that erosion of exposed gravel and soil during construction work is common. Officials say there was never a safety concern. Nebraska Governor Jim Pillen has launched a new property tax hotline. Pillen says the hotline will give taxpayers a way to share information about increasing valuations and rising property tax bills. The hotline number is 402-471-9554. With Omaha Public Radio News, I'm Mike Hogan, KIOS.org.
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12: This is Fresh Air. I'm Tanya Mosley. My guest today, actor and playwright Anna Deavere Smith, has played a national security advisor on The West Wing, a matriarch on Black-ish, and a magazine editor on Inventing Anna. But for more than 50 years, the work she keeps returning to is America itself. Smith pioneered what we now call documentary or verbatim theater. She interviews people, sometimes hundreds of them, caught inside a national fracture like a riot or epidemic. And then she stands alone on a stage and performs their exact words. In her 1992 play Fires in the Mirror, she became Crown Heights, Brooklyn, in the aftermath of a deadly racial conflict. In Twilight, Los Angeles, 1992, she became the city in the days after the Rodney King verdict. And in her 2016 play Notes from the Field, she examined the school-to-prison pipeline. Here she is as Letitia de Santiago, a parent from Stockton, California, on the lengths she takes to keep her kids out of trouble.
19: And I think I was a very strict mother. Anything involving my kids, I was very involved. I used to even go at nighttime and smell them. Yes, oh yes, yes. To see if they were not drinking or smoking. Oh yes, I did so many things to keep my kids out of trouble, and thanks to the Lord, I think I did a good job.
12: Anna Deavere Smith's new play turns that lens on her own family. Basil Biggs premieres this month in Philadelphia, written for the nation's 250th anniversary.

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1: 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Tonight, a chance of showers and thunderstorms between midnight and 4 a.m., then a slight chance of showers, mostly cloudy, low around 61. Tomorrow, 10% chance of showers before 7 a.m., mostly sunny, high near 79. And tomorrow night, partly cloudy, low around 63. 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